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0: With SRN News, I'm Keith Peters in Washington. The Senate has passed a new Russian sanctions bill.
1: Minority Leader Chuck Schumer pointed out this is the work of the late Senator Lindsey Graham.
2: The Russian sanction bill will make it clear to Moscow that America will back Ukraine to the hilt.
1: Graham's sister, Darlene, now holds his seat in the Senate.
3: This legislation hits Putin where it hurts.
1: The bipartisan bill would penalize countries that continue to buy Russian oil, gas, and other exports to deprive President Vladimir Putin of revenues fueling the war. It comes after Ukrainian President Volodymyr Zelensky visited the Capitol hours after Lindsey Graham's funeral. Ed Donahue, Washington.
0: The clock is ticking this Friday on Capitol Hill as Senator look to wrap up a list of line items.
4: Before senators head home for the next 5 weeks, they're trying to get things done on Capitol Hill. One of the top priorities of the president, getting the Save America Act across the finish line. Also a top priority, getting Todd Blanche approved as Attorney General. Alaska's Lisa Murkowski saying she will not be voting for him, but Louisiana's Bill Cassidy says he is a yes. If confirmed, one of Blanche's first decisions will be whether to prosecute former NIH Director Anthony Fauci.
0: That's correspondent Laura Winters reporting. Pakistan, Turkey, and Saudi Arabia have signed a mutual defense agreement. The deal means an armed attack on one is considered an attack on all. It was signed Friday during a meeting in Saudi Arabia. The agreement aims to strengthen collective deterrence against aggression. Meanwhile, Iran-backed Houthi rebels have increased attacks on Saudi-linked targets. On Wall Street, the Dow up by 151 points, the Nasdaq rose 342, the S&P 500 advanced by 47 points, oil near $77 a barrel. This is SRN News. A just-published book titled Winning the Wrong Game is targeting Americans who feel lost or confused by our culture, as well as the inevitable disappointments in everyday life. Dallas author Josh Wintermute counsels readers who have experienced setbacks in dreams for their lives, whether professionally or personally, to surrender their futures to God.
5: In this season of my life and who God's called me to be right now, is there a new dream that you want for me, for my family, for my friends, for my business, and whatever it might be? And so that's my encouragement, is to really live a life of surrender where every day we're coming before the Lord saying, okay, what do you have for me today? What's today going to look like? And being open to the leading of the Holy Spirit to move us into a direction that past dream may keep us from even looking at.
0: Josh Wintermute's book is titled Winning the Wrong Game, and this is SRN News. The Federal Aviation Administration has ordered inspections for hundreds of Boeing planes.
6: This follows reports of cracks in some older models. The rule applies to certain Boeing 737 MAX models and takes effect September 10th. The FAA estimates this covers 471 planes. So far, no cracks have been found in these specific MAX models. However, the FAA received reports of cracks in older 737 planes. Boeing says it has been working with operators on this issue for 6 years and has already initiated its own inspections. The company supports the FAA's latest directive. John Scott reporting.
0: Immigration and Customs Enforcement is moving to equip officers with body cameras in the next 2 months, but the public should not expect to quickly see footage of every critical incident. More details at srnnews.com. From Washington,
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9: If your life seems hopeless and you find yourself thinking about suicide, don't. I want you to know there is hope. I certainly didn't believe that when I tried to end it all. I had spent 13 years in an abusive marriage to a man who drank constantly, never had time for our three children, and slapped me around repeatedly. I started nursing school so I couldn't support myself and filed for divorce. But I foolishly began living with a man. I didn't know that he drank and smoked pot until after I moved in with him. He didn't abuse me, but the drinking caused fighting and I became very depressed. I tried moving out, then I moved back in with him. I despaired of ever changing my situation, and I attempted suicide by taking all the meds I could get my hands on. I survived, and we tried to patch up our relationship. Meanwhile, my teenage daughter dedicated her life to Christ and reached out to me with God's love. I finally summoned the courage to get a job hundreds of miles away on my own. For more than a year, I drove back every 2 weeks to be with the man I had left. I was double-minded. Then I met a woman who explained the gospel, that Christ died for my sins and wanted to give me new life. I prayed to receive him as Lord and Savior. What a burden was lifted from my heart that day. God gave me the wisdom and courage to make a clean break with the past when Jesus set me free of my guilt and shame. My name is Rose, and each day Christ gives me joy and a purpose for living. He'll do the same for you. If the Son, therefore, shall make you free, you shall be free indeed.
8: If you would like to be free from the weight of sin by receiving Jesus Christ as Lord and Savior, or maybe you have questions about it, call 1-888-NEED-HIM right now. 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

0: Now, there's a vast difference between existing and living. Deep in the hearts of men, there is the realization that they were created for something better, finer, and nobler in life.
1: Billy Graham on surrendering your life to Jesus, often called being born again.
0: When we experience the new birth, we have then entered into abundant living. 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What an inspiring thought. What a thrilling experience.
1: When you surrender your life to Jesus, when you're born again, you are forgiven for your sins and promised eternal life with God in heaven.
0: This is not conjecture. It is a fact. But has it happened to you? Have you been twice born? 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He will transform you and make you a new person.
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Jehovah Jireh, my God shall supply all my needs.

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3: At the present time, we are studying together the various spiritual weapons which God has made available to His people at this time for the spiritual warfare in which we are engaged. In 2 Corinthians 10, verses 3, 4, and 5, the Apostle Paul tells us that we are engaged in a warfare that is not in the carnal or fleshly realm, and that God has given us the appropriate weapons, spiritual weapons, which are mighty through God to the casting down of Satan's strongholds. And we are attempting to deal with each of the main weapons that God has committed to His people, to study them, to see how they are used and how they can be made effective in our lives. In the previous study, we dealt with the scripture in Revelation 12:11, where it says, "They overcame him, Satan, by the blood of the Lamb and by the word of their testimony." We saw that this means that we overcome Satan when we testify personally to what the Word of God says that the blood of Jesus does for us. Now, in the present study, I want to take one of those weapons that's used, that's referred to in Revelation 12:11, and deal with it in particular. And the weapon that I want to deal with this morning is the Word of God. Let's turn, by way of introduction, to Ephesians chapter 6. And read verses 10 through 17. Ephesians 6, 10 through 17. "Finally, my brethren, be strong in the Lord and in the power of His might. Put on the whole armor of God, that ye may be able to stand against the wiles of the devil. For we wrestle not against flesh and blood, but against principalities, against powers, against the rulers of the darkness of this world, against spiritual wickedness in high places. Wherefore, take unto you the whole armor of God, that ye may be able to withstand in the evil day, and having done all, to stand. Stand therefore, having your loins girt about with truth, and having on the breastplate of righteousness, and your feet shod with the preparation of the gospel of peace. Above all, taking the shield of faith, wherewith ye shall be able to quench all the fiery darts of the wicked, and take the helmet of salvation, and the sword of the Spirit, which is the word of God." You will see that the Apostle Paul assumes here, without any question, that all Christians are involved in a direct personal conflict with Satan. He is not writing to special categories of Christians, such as evangelists or missionaries, but he says, "My brethren," in verse 10, all believers. And in verse 11, he says, because of the nature of the conflict, we have to put on the whole armor of God. This is an obligation imposed upon every believing Christian. And in verse 12, he specifies the nature of the warfare, our wrestling match, and I'm going to give you my own particular version of this verse. "Our wrestling match is not against flesh and blood, but against rulerships and the areas of their authority, against the world rulers of the present darkness, against spirits of wickedness in the heavenlies." And then in verse 13, because of the nature of this tremendous conflict, which is compared to a wrestling match, Paul says again, "Wherefore, in the light of this, take unto you the whole armor of God." It's our obligation to take it. God does not drop it into our hands. We have to take it by a definite, decisive act of our will. "That ye may be able to withstand in the evil day." Every one of us is going to pass through times which would be called the evil day. "And having done all, to remain standing." And then the emphasis again is on the word stand. "Stand therefore," and then Paul enumerates six items of armor which every believer should have on. These are borrowed from the pattern of the Roman soldier of his day. It's not my purpose to deal with them in detail. I want to deal with one specific item of armor, but let us look at them quickly and see them as they come. In verse 14, we have two pieces of armor. "Your loins gird about with truth," the girdle of truth. The girdle is that which lifts up the garments that hang down and get them out of our way so that we're able to move our limbs without being frustrated by long garments that would impede our movements and maybe even trip us up. And this in the Christian life is truth. The first thing we've got to do is be honest. We can't really begin to do anything for God till we come to the point of honesty. Pretense, hypocrisy, labels have got to be taken out of the way, because they'll just trip us up. They'll interfere with our movement. This is the basic requirement of God. It's to come to the point of truth, where we're real, where we say what we really mean. We do the things that we do with real, honest, genuine motives. We speak the truth. We don't cover up. We don't put on a religious face. All this is like these long hanging garments that will hinder us and frustrate our movements. So the first thing we put on is the girdle of truth. Then the second thing, in the same 14th verse, the breastplate of righteousness, that which covers the area of the breast, the heart. And in Romans, the 10th chapter, Paul says, with the heart man believeth unto righteousness. This is faith in the heart, not faith in the mind, that produces a life of righteousness. In verse 15, we have the third item, which is the shoes, or I prefer to say the boots, of the preparation of the gospel of peace. A Roman centurion, a Roman soldier, had a leather boots which were strapped right up the calf and were very firmly fixed on. And Paul says, you've got to have your boots on. You've got to be prepared to bring the message of the gospel of peace. If you don't have peace in your own heart, you really don't have much to transmit to others. And you've got to know the scriptures. You've got to know how to be able to point people to the truth of God's word. This is the preparation of the gospel of peace. Rather reluctantly, I served as a soldier in the British Army for 5.5 years, and I remember in situations in the North African desert when we were at close quarters with the enemy, especially at night time, we were never allowed to take our boots off. We had to sleep with them on, because if there was a sudden emergency in the dark and you had to sort of wake up and open your eyes and grope around for your boots, by the time you'd found your boots and got them on, the emergency would have passed and you'd probably have been left dead. So we had to sleep with our boots on. And I think this is true of Christian warfare. You've got to have your boots on. You've got to be prepared any time for any opportunity that comes to testify and to spread the gospel of peace. So the boots are the preparation. The Roman soldiers could march amazingly long distances and at high speed because of these boots that they wore. And this is an essential part of the equipment of the Christian. Verse 16, we have one further piece of armor in that verse, the shield of faith. There are two kinds of shields spoken of in the New Testament. One is a small round shield. The other is a long oval shield, which really could cover the whole person. And the one spoken of here is the long oval shield, behind which a man could really be totally covered. And the shield is faith. And then in verse 17, we have the last two items of armor, the helmet of salvation. Of course, the helmet is to protect the head, which is typical of the thought life. And I have seen how many times Christians are armed in every point except that which relates to their minds, their thought life. They do not know how to cover their thoughts. And a person wounded in the head cannot really use effectively the other items of armor. I've seen this so many times amongst missionaries and consecrated servants of the Lord. They have everything except the helmet. They do not know how to protect their minds against doubt and fear and depression and unbelief. And there is a helmet provided. I've learned this by very definite personal experience. In Ephesians, Paul does not tell us the exact nature of the helmet, but if you want to turn, we won't do it now, to 1 Thessalonians 5:8. It says, for an helmet, the hope of salvation. And the thing that protects the mind of the believer is hope. It's an attitude of optimism. Every believer is obligated to be an optimist. To be a pessimist is to deny your faith. And we have to cultivate a positive mental attitude, a confident expectation of good in every situation and circumstance. This is the protection of the mind. This is the helmet that protects the mind. I learned this the hard way by not having it on and suffering for years by all sorts of dark, negative moods and thoughts that assailed my mind. And eventually I became desperate and went to God for help. And God showed me first out of Ephesians 6:17 and then out of 1 Thessalonians 5:8 what I had to do. I had to change my mental patterns. I had to cultivate being an optimist. Without a doubt, I was born and brought up a pessimist. If ever there was a pessimist, I was one. In my family, it was considered rash and foolish to be anything but a pessimist. Even if things were going well, you were expected to be on the lookout for what would happen next. And I found that this was deeply ingrained in me, and I had to change it. It demanded a mental revolution. It was precipitated by deliverance from a spirit of depression. But after I'd received the deliverance, God showed me it's your responsibility to cultivate new mental patterns. Deliverance has made it possible, but it's your responsibility to do it. So that is the helmet to protect the mind, the helmet of salvation. And then we come to the sixth weapon, which is the one that I really desire to speak about in this study, the sword of the Spirit, which is the Word of God. However, we should not really stop there, because verse 18 is an integral part of the total picture, where it says, praying always with all prayer and supplication in the Spirit. The power, the skill, the wisdom to use these weapons is provided by praying in the Spirit. This is the supernatural realm of prayer, praying in an unknown tongue, which is what Paul calls praying in or with the Spirit. So the power, the direction, the skill, and the wisdom that are needed to make the effective use of the six pieces of armor are provided by this seventh item, which is praying in the Spirit. Charles Wesley, in one of his great hymns, calls it the weapon of all prayer. So we have here then, let's just go through them quickly, the six weapons plus the seven

these items of equipment or armor. First of all, provided you put them all on, you have complete protection from the crown of your head to the soles of your feet on one condition, which is that you do not turn your back, because God has provided no protection for the back. You have to keep facing the enemy. If you give up, turn around, say it's no good, you've exposed an unprotected back to your enemy. And believe me, he will strike you there. The second very important fact about this equipment is that in all these pieces of armor, there's only one weapon of attack. That's the sword. Everything else is defensive. You can't injure anybody with a helmet or a breastplate or with boots or a girdle or even with a shield. The only weapon of attack is the sword of the Spirit, which is the Word of God. Consequently, if you were to have on all the other five items of armor, maybe you could keep yourself from being harmed, but you certainly could do no harm to your enemy. And believe me, the devil, who is your enemy, knows this. And if there's one thing he's interested in, it's keeping you from taking and wielding the sword of the Spirit, because that's when you're going to become a danger to him. Now, in the rest of this study, I want to speak about this particular weapon, the sword of the Spirit, which is the Word of God. First of all, I want to say something generally about the nature of God's Word, without going into this at great length. Turn to John chapter 10 and verse 35, which is part of a discourse of Jesus. And I do not want to go into the background because it would take too long, but just notice what Jesus says in this one verse. If he, that is God, call them gods, unto whom the word of God came, and the scripture cannot be broken. I believe amongst God's believing people, for many generations, I would not dare to say how long, there have been two titles which above all others are regularly used to describe the Bible. One is the Word of God, and the other is the Scripture. And I want to point out to you that we have a very good example set in the person of the Lord Jesus Christ, for he used both these titles, the Word of God and the Scripture, and he used them as being synonymous. The Scripture is the Word of God is the Scripture. Now, this is very important to understand. The entire Scripture is the Word of God. And then, with regard to the authority or power of the Word of God, notice this one simple statement: the Scripture cannot be broken. People may argue as long as they please for and against the inspiration authority of Scripture, but as far as I'm concerned, Jesus said it all in one short phrase: the Scripture cannot be broken, and the Scripture is the Word of God. And that's where I stand, and that's what I believe. Now let's notice what Paul says in line with this in 2 Timothy chapter 3, verse 16, and I'm going to read through the first part of chapter 4, verse 2. Remember that the chapter divisions were put in much later, and sometimes they obscure connections of thought which are important. So I'll read from 2 Timothy 3:16 through 4:2. All Scripture is given by inspiration of God, or is God-breathed, and is profitable for doctrine, for reproof, for correction, for instruction in righteousness. Let me point out that all Scripture is profitable. That means the book of Ezra, the book of Nehemiah, the book of Ecclesiastes, the book of Amos, the book of Micah, the book of Obadiah. Lots of books that some Christians consider almost irrelevant, and many would not know where to find. They are Scripture, and they are profitable. There's nothing unprofitable in the entire Scripture. The purpose for which they're given is stated in verse 17, that the man of God may be perfect or complete, thoroughly equipped unto all good works. Notice the same thought as in Ephesians 6. It's the equipment of the man of God. And I believe that a Christian who is not acquainted with the whole Scripture cannot be thoroughly equipped, because it's all there for his thorough equipment. There are no unimportant books in the Bible. Sometimes we're misled by a phrase such as the minor prophets to think that they are of minor importance, but this is completely incorrect. Actually, as a matter of interest, the entire doctrine of justification by faith, which is one of the most outstanding revelations of

0: the scripture, one of the most powerful revelations in the whole Word of God, is based by the Apostle Paul on half a verse in Habakkuk chapter 2 and verse 4. And yet from that half verse, Paul really draws the entire doctrine of justification by faith. So that shows that Habakkuk is minor in length, but not in content. There isn't anything unimportant in the scripture. Not one jot nor one tittle shall pass away. A jot is the smallest letter in the Hebrew alphabet, the yud in modern Hebrew, and a tittle is the little corner that distinguishes, or the little horn on the corner that distinguishes one letter from another. Hebrew letters are very hard to distinguish sometimes because they're so close, but one little curl on the top of a letter will distinguish one from another. And Jesus said, so complete is the inspiration of Scripture that not one of the smallest letters, nor even one of the little horns on the corner of a letter shall pass away till all be fulfilled. This is the authority of Scripture. Now, in the light of this, notice the charge that Paul goes on to give to Timothy. And again, notice the word therefore at the beginning of verse 4. I've said several times, probably even in this series, but I'll say it once again. When you find a therefore in the Bible, you want to find out what it's there for. The therefore at the beginning of chapter 4 is in direct relationship to the word conclude chapter 3. I charge thee therefore. Why? Because all scripture is given by inspiration of God. All scripture is profitable. All scripture is needed to make the man of God complete. I charge thee therefore before God and the Lord Jesus Christ, who shall judge the quick and the dead at his appearing in his kingdom. Notice the solemnity of this charge in view of the fact that we are all going to have to give account of ourselves, our ministry, and our service to God one day. Because of this, what is the message? Preach the word. Don't add to it. Don't take from it. Don't edit it. You're not required to do that. All you're required to do is preach it the way it is. Turn to Hebrews chapter 4 and verse 12 and notice what the writer of Hebrews says about the nature of God's word. Some remarkable statements. Hebrews chapter 4 verse 12. For the word of God is quick, in modern English, alive, powerful. The same Greek word gives us the modern English word energetic, and sharper than any two-edged sword. The word of God is alive, it's energetic, and it's sharper than any carnal material sword with two edges. It is the two-edged sword of the spiritual warfare. And it pierces even to dividing asunder soul and spirit and the joints and the marrow. It pierces to the innermost part of human nature. When Jesus was here on earth, he used this sword in conflict with Satan. Turn to Matthew, the 4th chapter, and notice the account of the temptation of Jesus in the wilderness, where Jesus was brought face to face with Satan in direct temptation and conflict. Jesus had had a glorious revelation, a glorious attestation from heaven. The Spirit of God had descended upon him in bodily form. God the Father had spoken from heaven, saying, "This is my beloved Son, in whom I am well pleased." And immediately after this glorious revelation, Jesus found himself in the wilderness for 40 days in direct face-to-face conflict with the devil. And notice that in this conflict, Jesus did not use any weapon except the sword of the Spirit, which is the Word of God, the Scripture. And if you will look, without going into details, verse 4, verse 7, and verse 10. Verse 4, but he answered and said, "It is written." He quoted the Scripture. Verse 7, Jesus said unto him, "It is written again." The devil quoted the Scripture to Jesus, and Jesus quoted the Scripture back to the devil. And verse 10, Jesus said, "Get thee hence, Satan, for it is written." What weapon did he use? The written Word of God, the Scripture. And he is our perfect pattern. There is no other weapon with which we can put the devil to flight but the sword of the Spirit, which is the Word of God, which is the Scripture. Now that was while Jesus was on earth. Now let us look at the picture of Jesus in his glory, which is given in the book of Revelation, chapter 1, verse 16. Here's the description of the glorified Christ as he appeared to the Apostle John on the Isle of Patmos. One of the most beautiful descriptions of the Lord found anywhere in Scripture. I'd like to read from verse 13 through verse 16. And in the midst of the seven candlesticks, one like unto the Son of Man, clothed with a garment down to the foot, and girt about the paps with a golden girdle. His head and his hairs were white like wool, as white as snow, and his eyes were as a flame of fire, and his feet like unto fine brass, as if they burned in a furnace, and his voice as the sound of many waters. And he had in his right hand seven stars, and out of his mouth went a sharp two-edged sword, and his countenance was as the sun shineth in his strength. The sharp two-edged sword that went out of the mouth of Jesus is the sword of the Spirit, which is the Word of God. Notice it goes forth out of his mouth, brought forth by the Spirit of God. And if you look at those other references in Revelation that are given in your outline, we do not need to turn to them. You'll find in every one of them it speaks about the sword that goes forth out of the mouth of the glorified Lord. Now, in this present period of time, the sword is in the mouth of the Lord, but it goes forth through the mouths of his ministers, servants, and witnesses here on earth. But it's the same sword, the same weapon that Jesus used in his earthly ministry to defeat the devil, is now committed to you and me as believers for the same purpose. It is the only weapon that will defeat and drive back the devil out of our lives and out of his strongholds. Isaiah chapter 40, we have a further glorious revelation of the nature, the authority, and the glory of God's word. Isaiah chapter 40, verses 6 through 8. The voice said, "Cry." And he said, "What shall I cry?" And this is the message that the prophet is given to cry. "All flesh is grass, and all the goodliness thereof is as the flower of the field. The grass withereth, the flower fadeth, because the Spirit of the Lord bloweth upon it. Surely the people is grass. The grass withereth, the flower fadeth, but the word of our God shall stand forever. Everything that's carnal, material, fleshly, will wither. But there's one permanent, abiding, unchangeable reality, which is the word of our God, and that will abide forever. It is important that we learn this lesson for ourselves individually. There's only one thing that's permanent in our lives, and that's the Word of God. Our emotions, our feelings, our ideas, they're all transient and impermanent. But there's one thing that's eternal within each one of us that cannot change, that joins us to God. That is the Word of God. The flesh will wither and die, cut down like the grass of the field. But in each one of us that believes and obeys the Word of God, there is something eternal, and it is the Word of God. Let's look also at Isaiah 55, verse 11, and see the tremendous effectiveness of the Word of God. Isaiah 55, 11. God is speaking. He says, and we do not need to go into the comparison, though it's beautiful, time does not permit, "So shall my word be that goeth forth out of my mouth. It shall not return unto me void or ineffective, but it shall accomplish that which I please, and it shall prosper in the thing whereto I sent it." God's word cannot fail. It always accomplishes the purpose of God. But there's a very important qualification in that verse which a lot of preachers have not noticed. God says, "So shall my word be that goeth forth out of my mouth." It is not just God's word, it's God's word out of God's mouth that cannot fail. I've heard a lot of dry, dusty sermons preached out of somebody's notes from years back, and nothing happened, no one was blessed, no one was stirred, no one was convicted, but they folded their hands piously at the end and said, "Well, never mind, God's word will never return to him void," but they misquoted it. Because it doesn't say God's word will never return to him void. It says God's word out of God's mouth will never return to him void. You cannot separate the word from the mouth that it comes out of. And why is it out of God's mouth? Because when God's mouth speaks it, God's breath goes with it. And God's breath is the Spirit. It's the word with the Spirit in it that will never return void. The word without the Spirit, the scripture says, is just dead. The letter killeth, 2 Corinthians 3:6. But the Spirit giveth life. Turn for a moment to Psalm 33, 6 and see how effective the Word with the Spirit is. and how essential it is that the Spirit always be with the Word, and the Word with the Spirit. Psalm 33:6. By the word of the Lord were the heavens made, and all the host of them by the breath of his mouth. Now, this is Hebrew poetry, and one of the principles of Hebrew poetry is you'll get two parallel statements which tell us two different aspects of the same thing, not two different things. So by the word of the Lord were the heavens made, and all the host of them by the breath of his mouth. We can put it this way: by the word of the Lord and by the breath of his mouth were the heavens and all their host made. It's not the word alone, but it's the word when it's breathed with the breath of God. And the word that's there translated breath is actually spirit. In other words, when God's word goes out by God's Spirit, then it is created. It is authoritative, it is effective, it will never return void. But the word without the Spirit is just dead. The letter killeth, but the Spirit giveth life. So it must be God's word out of God's mouth, which means breathed forth by God's Spirit. See, this is a very interesting thing. I had to teach language in Africa for a little while, and I had to learn certain simple facts about phonetics and so on. And really, I discovered that speech is one of the most fascinating things in human experience. And of course, probably some of you know this, but I had to learn this, though really, in fact, it's obvious. You cannot speak without breath. And essentially, speech is breath being squeezed out of your lungs through your vocal apparatus and being modified by the position of your tongue and your lips until it produces the appropriate sound. But the basic force in all speech is breath. No breath, no speech. And this is true of the Word of God. See, the motivating power that brings forth the Word of God is the breath of God. No breath, no speech, just letters, something dead. And this is how we have to understand the Word of God. It is not effective. It does not accomplish the things that God has promised. There is no life in it unless there's God's breath in it. But when God's Spirit is in it, when it comes forth breathed by the Spirit of God out of the mouth of God, then it is totally effective. Nothing can stand against it. It is creative, effective, authoritative.
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2: I was only 5 years old when my parents separated. I moved around a lot after that and lost all sense of stability. Despite my setbacks, I made an effort to excel in school. But when my father offered to make me a business partner, I chose money and recognition over academics. My business took over my entire life. I neglected my new wife, Teresa. I even broke the law moving stolen merchandise to boost my profits. Eventually, I was caught and charged and convicted. My wife supported me through the trial, but I still took her for granted. Finally, she had had enough and asked for a divorce. Even though I grew up in a broken home, I knew that wasn't what I wanted, and I met with a friend who introduced me to a couple whose lives were changed through their newfound faith. When I spoke with them, I found that I wasn't alone. All have sinned and come short of the glory of God, and God sent His Son, Jesus Christ, to die for our sins. I knew that I needed Christ in my life to save my crumbling marriage. It took a lot of prayer, but Teresa and I reconciled, and the Lord led me to end my business career and follow a different path. I returned to school and started a fulfilling new life as a pastor and church planter. I'm Rafael Maldonado. If the Son therefore shall make you free, ye shall be free indeed.
1: If you would like to be free from the weight of sin by receiving Jesus Christ as Lord and Savior, or maybe you have questions about it, call 1-888-NEED-HIM right now. 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

0: think you were supposed to turn left there.
1: Don't worry about it. I know where I'm going.
2: Rerouting.
0: Yeah, but the map said...
1: I don't need directions. I've been there like 1,000 times.
2: Turn right in.
1: Yeah, turn right. I'm definitely not going that way.
2: Connection lost.
3: Life can be a lot like traveling. You've got to choose which road to take. It's a decision that Billy Graham says is very important.
4: There are two roads in life. Jesus said one is a broad road. It ends in destruction. He said the other road is a narrow road. It ends in eternal life. Which road are you on? Jesus Christ can give you the peace you're looking for. God is giving you another chance. Whosoever shall call upon the name of the Lord shall be saved, the Bible said.
3: Jesus is inviting you to join him on the road that leads to peace and joy. To learn more about beginning a relationship with him, go to findpeacewithgod.net. That's findpeacewithgod.net. We're the Billy Graham Evangelistic Association.

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1: Growing up in a poor neighborhood, I had bad examples all around me. My dad was one of them. He taught me how to fight and came home drunk every night and abused my mom. I couldn't stand his behavior. But as I grew up, I turned out the same way. As a teenager, I hung out with some gang members who taught me how to drink and do drugs. I shaped up a bit when I married my first wife and got a good job. My constant drunkenness cost me that job and, eventually, my marriage. I fully slipped into my old ways, picking fights in bars and making enemies everywhere I went. I had few friends and didn't respect women, but a woman named Barbara accepted me for who I was, even though I didn't deserve her. We got married and she supported me when my drinking pushed me to insanity. It took a stay in a mental institution to lead me to the light. A counselor there told me how Jesus could take away my desire to drink and fight. At first, I didn't take him seriously. Later, I chose to believe his claims about Jesus, and I prayed for salvation. I felt an immediate sense of peace. And though I still felt the urge to sin, I knew I could lean on the Lord to help guide my life and make me more like him. I'm Chet Sess. If the Son, therefore, shall make you free, ye shall be free indeed.
0: If you would like to be free from the weight of sin by receiving Jesus Christ as Lord and Savior, or maybe you have questions about it, call 1-888-NEED-HIM right now. Free Indeed is a production of Pacific Garden Mission, 1458 South Canal Street, Chicago, Illinois, 60607. Email unshackled at

0: example of forgiveness? Franklin Graham tells this story from the Bible.
1: Father, Jesus said from the cross, forgive them. These men that nailed him to the cross, these men that mocked him, these men that spat on him, these men that cursed him, these men that took their staff and beat him on the head, these men that put the crown of thorns. Jesus from the cross, as he was hanging there in all that agony and all that pain, humiliated before all the world, he says, Father, forgive them. They don't know what they're doing. If God is willing to forgive those wicked, evil men, he'll forgive you. You say, but Franklin, you don't understand the sin in my life. I can't even forgive myself. How can God forgive me? It's because of Jesus Christ he'll forgive you.
0: You can know real forgiveness right now, today. Come to God by putting your faith in Jesus. We're the Billy Graham Evangelistic Association. To learn more about having a personal relationship with Jesus Christ, go online to Billy Graham.

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0: presenting Your Story Hour, building for a better tomorrow.
1: Hi there, everyone. This is Aunt Carol.
2: And I'm Uncle Dan. We welcome each one of you to our program. I think we have a very interesting story to share with all of you today.
1: I couldn't agree more, Uncle Dan, because today's story is a continuation of the one we started last time.
2: About the California Gold Rush and the Pony Express, right, Aunt Carol?
1: Yes, and in our previous story, William Russell, the senior partner of Russell, Majors & Waddell, had just promised California Senator that his company would take on the challenge of providing lightning-fast mail delivery to California.
2: It was an amazing, bold idea. As we learned in our last story, at that time, mail delivery between Eastern America and the West took many days, weeks, or even months.
1: But now, William Russell planned on using the fastest riders on the swiftest horses to carry mail via the Central Overland Route, which was much shorter than the one used for mail delivery by the Butterfield Stage Line.
2: But a more difficult route. If I remember right, Aunt Carol.
1: Actually, Uncle Dan, in today's story, I think we'll discover that the entire venture was very difficult and very exciting.
2: I can't wait to get started. What do you call this episode?
1: I call it Thundering Hoofbeats.

0: Russell returned from Washington to share Senator Gwin's bold plan with his business partners, Alexander Majors and William Waddell, his eyes were bright with the possibilities and the challenge.
1: Just think. Mail service to and from California in 10 days. 10 days! I know we can do it.
2: Whoa, now. Yeah, just a second there, William. Now, as keeper of this company's books, I can tell you, we're already overextended. Way overextended. And now you're proposing that we build more way stations, hire more men, and buy hundreds of horses?
1: Bill Waddell, always the worry, Roy.
2: Maybe so, but I'm the one who pays the bills.
1: Well, rest easy, my friend. Senator Gwin has all but promised us a generous grant from the government to cover our expenses, once we've proven ourselves, that is. Look at the huge grant they extended to the Butterfield line to deliver mail. Their delivery takes twice the time that we're planning. Am I right, Alexander? Help me out here.
3: Well, you're right that the Butterfield line was mightily favored by Washington, but...
2: Go ahead. Tell him all your buts. He needs to hear them.
3: Well, let me put it this way. While you're off in Washington making deals, William, I'm faced with the logistics of keeping supplies running to the government outposts across the western...
1: Exactly! We already have the network. It's just a matter of adding to it. We're the biggest freighting company west of the Mississippi.
3: But I know the land. I know the problems. I know what we're facing with this idea. Have you given your absolute word we'll do it?
1: My solemn promise.
2: Then there's no backing out?
3: We can't back out, Bill. Not if William's given his word. A man's word is his bond. We'll just have to...
2: I know. A company will just have to carry through. I suppose you already have a name picked out for this crazy scheme.
1: How about the Central Overland California and Pikes Peak Express Company?
3: Well, William, I'd have to say that if shaky finance don't kill the idea, the name will.
2: We could just use the initials. The COC and PPEC.
3: How about just calling it the Pony Express?
1: A grand idea. Yeah. Capital. It'll work. You'll see. The Pony Express will be a resounding success.
0: Once the decision had been made, the company of Russell, Majors, and Waddell lost no time in organizing the venture. Although they already owned 75,000 oxen and 6,000 wagons for hauling supplies, they would now need horses.
1: Mr. Finney, your job will be to select horses for the western end of the line.
4: Yes, sir.
1: I've already instructed my agents on this end to handpick only the best. They need not be thoroughbreds. We need the toughest, most rugged, long-distance horses available.
4: I understand, sir. We'll need sure-footed mounts with spunk and spirit to go over the mountain trails, through the snow and across the salt flats. The half-wild Mustangs of the West should do the trick.
0: Not only the horses would need determination and spirit, the riders would need to be a tough-minded breed as well. Soon, notices began to appear in Western newspapers.
5: Wanted. Young, skinny, wiry fellows, not over 18. Must be expert riders willing to risk death daily. Orphans preferred. Wages, $25 per week? Woo wee! Where do I sign up? $25 a week?
0: In actual fact, not all of the riders hired were of jockey stature, under 18, or for that matter, orphans. But they were cool-headed, brave, and range-hardened, and they would need every ounce of grit they possessed for the task before them. In just over 2 months, 500 horses were purchased, 80 riders hired, and a series of new stations built between those already existing on the company's line for a total of nearly 190 stops. When the big day arrived, Tuesday, April 3rd, 1860, crowds gathered to celebrate on both ends of the Pony Express line, one of which was in St. Joseph, Missouri.
6: Bringing the mail from Hannibal.
7: All the days to be late.
8: Ladies and gentlemen!
9: And maybe we'll find out what's happening.
3: Maybe so.
8: The train is on its way! We've just received a telegraph message that it is traveling at a record speed to bring the mail from the east, nearly 60 miles an hour. Before it arrives, let's hear from Alexander Majors, who has worked so hard to make this day possible.
0: After several speeches had been delivered by various dignitaries, the mail train arrived, and Johnny Fry rode his pony right inside the lobby of the famous Pay Tea House Hotel, where the field office of Russell, Majors, and Waddell was located.
7: Make way for the Pony Express! Whoa! Whoa there, steady!
1: Here is the mail mochila, Johnny Fry, the very first of the Pony Express mail from east to west.
7: Signal the ferry boat!
8: Godspeed to the Pony Express!
0: Johnny Fry galloped out of Payte House and down to the landing a mile away where the ferry took him and his steed across the Missouri River. From there he headed west, his horse's hoofbeats thundering across the plains. The mochila, which carried mail in four pockets on each of its corners, had been especially designed from leather to fit over a saddle. The rider sat on it, his legs fitting between the front and back mail pockets on each side. A special opening at the front fit securely over the saddle horn. The entire mochila could be transferred in seconds to a fresh horse when the riders came to their relay stations. These were placed every 10 or 15 miles along the trail. On the other side of the continent, in San Francisco, California, a celebration similar to that in St. Joseph, Missouri, cheered for James Randall. On a cotton-colored pony, he clip-clopped onto a steamer named the Antelope, which would take them upstream to Sacramento. This was only a ceremonial send-off. The first real rider from the West was Billy Hamilton, who received the mail from James Randall in Sacramento and charged off into the black, rainy night.
10: Yeah! Giddy up, boy!
0: 5 horses and 57 miles later, Hamilton handed off the mochila to Warren Upson. Warren was soon heading straight into the teeth of a driving snowstorm in the Sierra Nevada mountains.
11: Come on, Warren, you can do it. I swear I can't see a thing. These drifts have to be 10 feet deep. And if we slip off the path into the canyon... Come on, boy. The mail must go through. Yeah, come on.
0: Over the next few days, riders from the east rode at breakneck speed across the prairie toward the west. And riders from the west crossed mountains and thundered across the Great American Desert toward the east. Horses were exchanged at relay stations very quickly, in a matter of seconds in some cases, and new riders grabbed the mochila from those who, tired and dusty, had ridden their section of the trail.
12: Whoa there! Whoa, steady! You're a wild one, ain't you? Okay, Jimmy, you take the reins here, but wait to mount up, and you be careful. This one here's still half wild. Took 3 of us to shoe him this morning.
10: Don't you worry, none. I've been riding wild Bronx for years.
12: Well, then you must have been riding on your mama's knee. How old are you anyway?
10: Old enough. Look, there he comes.
12: He's a-flying like the wind.
10: Just like I'm going to be in a minute. Oh, boy, this is going to be so much fun.
7: Hold there, boom! Here she is, all safe and sound. Mail bound for San Francisco.
10: Got it. The mochila's across my saddle now. I'll be on my way. Giddy up. Come on. Yeah.
12: Well, he's off.
13: Say, you okay? Your nose is bleeding.
7: Oh, it was a tearing rough ride, I gotta tell you. But a little blood don't hurt nothing. I'll get used to it soon enough. Be sure of that!
0: Even the most experienced riders needed a couple of weeks to toughen up, as they said, for the grueling Pony Express relays. But on that first run across the country, the excitement of the adventure overcame all pain. After only 10 days, on April 13, 1860, Billy Hamilton was once again in the saddle, thundering westward, this time back towards Sacramento, with the first mail mochila from the east. As he neared town, he could see horses and riders lining the road awaiting his arrival.
14: Look! Look there! It's just a speck, but I'll wager that's him!
15: Oh, it's him, all right. Just look at that cloud of dust.
16: Come on!
17: Here he comes!
16: Come on, everybody, we're riding with him, clear into town. Let's go!
0: Handing off the 8 letters that had been sent to recipients in Sacramento, Billy Hamilton and his pony clambered onto the Antelope steamer for the trip back down the river to San Francisco, where eager crowds awaited.
18: Oh, Jonas, that bonfire feels mighty good. What time is it anyway?
19: Just after midnight, Ellie. Here, come closer to the fire.
18: What a night this is. Bonfires all over town, people all over the place. It's history in the making, that's what.
19: Yep. Nothing this great has happened since we got to California.
18: It's not just the letters he's bringing. It's like, well, like home is closer now, you know?
19: Do I ever. With the Pony Express, seems like New England's just a few days away.
20: Let him come! I see the steamer just up river!
18: To the neck of the pony. The first pony to come with our mail from the East Coast of the United States of America.
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21: But right now, let's get back to our story, Thundering Hoofbeats.
0: In the 21st century, when men have already walked on the moon and built space stations, it's hard for us to imagine just what the Pony Express meant to Americans in 1860, especially to those living in California. Upon the arrival of that first Pony Express rider, the San Francisco Herald described the populace as being electrified by the success of the daring adventure. Newspapers in both San Francisco and Sacramento encouraged their readers to support the venture enthusiastically.
22: Listen to this, Amanda.
23: Mm-hmm.
22: The Daily Bee is certainly on the bandwagon for the Pony Express.
23: Oh, yeah. Now, what does it say?
22: Well, of course, it is an experiment, it says, which will not be kept up many months at a loss without a hope of remuneration in the not-distant future. And if we would keep it going, we must do at least our share in its support.
23: Huh.
22: Let Sacramento tonight give the pony 40 to 50 letters and show its spirit.
23: Oh, dear. Now, Jason, does this mean the Pony Express might not survive financially?
22: Well, if the government grant comes through, it might. But it certainly won't on just a few letters back and forth.
23: Uh-huh.
22: They limit the weight for each mail mochila to 10 pounds.
23: Oh, my.
22: And that's not much mail, even when the letters are written on the thinnest of tissue paper. I fear for the survival of the Pony Express, unless some source of funding comes through.
23: Really?
22: Oh, well, think about it. Russell Majors and Waddell paid up to $200 a horse.
23: Yeah.
22: And I'm told they bought hundreds of them. And then they have to pay the riders and the station masters. Why, it wouldn't surprise me if they sunk $100,000 or more into the venture already.
23: But it can't fail. We need the Pony Express.
0: From the very beginning, the Pony Express was financially challenged. At first, the cost of sending a half-ounce letter was $5 in gold, which would be about $100 in today's money. So obviously, many folks didn't have the resources to send even a single letter. Many newspapers, eager for fast news from the East, couldn't even afford to pay for messages to be sent because of the high cost. But praise for the adventure carried it along. And as the months slipped by, the stories of danger faced by the riders, the floods, blizzards, Indians, stampeding buffalo, and more, were the topic of everyone's conversation. The tales of courage and daring were not forgotten for many years. Decades later, for example, at the Auditorium Hotel in Chicago, as a family was just checking in for the night.
2: That will be room 105, Mr. Smith. And here's your key.
3: Thank you.
2: Just a moment, and I'll get some help to take your bags upstairs.
3: Well, thank you very much.
2: Mr. Haslin?
15: Yes, sir. Oh, I see we have new guests. Here, let me take your bags for you.
3: Thank you. Haslin, was it?
15: Yes, sir.
3: That name seems familiar to me. Haslin.
15: Yeah, here's my card,
3: sir. Oh, much obliged. My sons and I are traveling to St. Louis and then to Points West for a little vacation.
15: I see. And these two fine-looking boys are your sons, I take it?
3: Oh, yes, indeed. David?
4: Hello.
3: And Andrew?
5: Hi.
15: Well, welcome to the Auditorium Hotel, gentlemen. And now, we best get your baggage upstairs so you can settle in.
3: Wait a minute. Your card?
15: Yes.
3: Well. Haslin, now I know who you are. Look, boys, you see this pony and the rider on Mr. Haslin's card?
5: Yes, I see it.
3: Mr. Haslin here is none other than Pony Bob.
5: Pony Bob? Really?
3: Am I correct, Mr. Haslin? Pony Bob Haslin?
15: Sir, I guess you found me out.
5: Pony Bob? Wow! If we come down to the lobby later, will you tell us about the Pony Express and your famous ride?
3: Now, boys, I'm sure Mr. Haslin doesn't have time.
15: I'll tell you what. You boys come on down about, say 8 o'clock tonight. I'm on break then, and I'll be glad to tell you a few tales.
5: Oh, boy, we'll be here.
15: Okay, boys, what is it you want to know?
5: I want to know about the Paiute War and how you rode all those miles.
17: Yeah, me too.
15: All right, then. Well, I was only 20 years old when I started working for the Pony Express. Oh, it was an exciting time, let me tell you. Lots of adventure, but mostly just hard riding. Now, the Indians didn't give us so much trouble, really. Well, sometimes, yes, of course, but mostly they didn't bother us. Besides, our horses were so good and so fast, we could outrun them unless they ambushed us. Anyways, one day, after the Pony Express had been in operation for only 5 weeks, one of the station keepers at William Station arrived back home to find an awful scene.
24: Whoa! No. Oh, no. The station is burned to the ground. Daniel! Oscar! Where are they? Anybody? Oh, no. Daniel murdered Oscar. Oscar! And there's other bodies here, too. The Indians have done this. It's the Paiutes. They've murdered and burned my brothers. I've got to warn the other stations. The Indians are on the warpath.
15: Well, James Williams rode west with the news. And when I arrived in Virginia City on my run east from Friday's station, I could see Indian smoke signals from all the hills around town.
5: Wow. Had they attacked Virginia City?
15: Nope. But the town had put all their women and children in a stone hotel downtown to keep them safe. Anyways, I rode on to Reed Station only to discover that all the fresh horses had been taken by the townsfolk for the upcoming battle. So I fed my horse and we rode on to Buckland Station, which was supposed to be the end of my ride. But the relay rider there was so scared of Indians that he wouldn't take the mochila.
5: Well, I don't exactly blame him.
15: Maybe not. But we'd all pledged before we became riders that we would not get drunk or use bad language, gamble, or do anything that wasn't befitting a gentleman. And we'd also taken an oath to bravely take the mail through no matter what. We could quit after we'd made a run, if we wanted, but not before.
5: So what happened?
15: Well, Mr. Marley, the station keeper there, told me he'd give me $50 if I'd take the mail on east. And really, there wasn't anything else to do. So I grabbed a rifle and a revolver and rode out to the sink of Carson Station, and then across the alkali bottoms to Sand Springs, where I changed horses. And then on for 30 more miles to Cold Springs, where I changed horses again. And finally to Smith's Creek, where I just about fell off my horse from exhaustion.
7: Oh, steady, steady there. Why? You're not the usual rider.
10: Nope, I ain't. I'm Pony Bob, and I've ridden all the way from Friday's Station in the Sierras.
7: Friday's Station? My word, man, that's... why, that's 190 miles away.
10: I know. It's a long story. Believe me, a very long story.
7: Jay, you ready?
1: Yep.
7: All ready. Hey, I recognize you. Yeah. You're Pony Bob Haslin, ain't ya?
10: Yeah.
7: It's him, all right. This here's Jay Kelly. He's the relay rider from here.
10: You have no idea how glad I am to see you, Jay Kelly.
15: Well, boys, I think I was asleep even before I hit the bed at Smith's Creek, and I slept like I was a dead man for 9 hours straight. But wouldn't you know, after I woke up, the rider from the east had arrived, and I was the only one on hand to take that mail pouch to the west. So I started back down the trail. When I arrived in Cold Springs...
10: Easy. Oh, no. What a horrible, horrible sight. Ah, it's the Indians. They've attacked the station, killed the station master, run off all the horses. Ah, well, there's nothing else to do but keep going on. Old Black, it's up to you and me once again.
15: I watered my horse and was soon thundering through the sagebrush toward Sand Springs.
10: Easy. Simmer down, old bird dog. Simmer down. Now keep that head up and them ears are working. I'll need to know right where those Indian varmints is at.
15: I made it to Sand Springs and talked the station keeper into coming with me, since I knew it'd be only a matter of time before he was killed by the Indians, too. Then I just kept riding west till I got back to Buckland Station. And there, Mr. Marley told me if I'd keep going, he'd give me $100 instead of the 50 he promised me before. I was so plumb tuckered out, I rested for about an hour and a half. Then I rode on back to Friday Station, where I'd started 36 hours before.
5: Wow, what a ride. I'm glad you weren't killed by the Indians.
15: Me too. I found out years later that the Indians were upset because someone at William Station had kidnapped several of their squaws and held them hostage for a few days. That's why they attacked. But the whole thing sure did make my life a little more interesting for a while.
5: I'll bet you were saddle sore after that long ride.
15: Well, plenty tired out for sure. It was the longest ride ever made by one person for the Pony Express. But even then... it wasn't my most important ride.
5: Oh, really? What was it then?
15: My most important ride was when the Pony Express took President Abraham Lincoln's inaugural address to the people of California. On my leg of the journey, which was 120 miles long, I rode 12 horses in 8 hours and 10 minutes. They say I set a speed record on that run, and maybe I did. But altogether, we delivered that address in 7 days and 17 hours. The fastest run ever made from one end of the line to the other. Yes, sir, that was one fine run, all right. The Pony Express's finest hour ever, I'd have to say.
0: It's hard to believe that the Pony Express existed for only 18 months, from April of 1860 to October of 1861. Its end didn't come from the danger of the adventure, and it didn't come because of financial difficulties either. Since the expected grant from the government never came through, it couldn't have continued much longer anyway. It came because of progress, namely the telegraph. Once telegraph poles were strung across the great American West, messages could be sent like lightning across the wires. And the Pony Express, which had been the fastest connection between East and West, was now very slow by comparison. For many years, Buffalo Bill Cody, a famous figure of the Old West, traveled across the United States with a Wild West show that featured the history of the Pony Express, just so folks wouldn't forget about the bold, brave riders, their trusty ponies, and the wonderful, audacious adventure. But even today, we have not forgotten. We look back on the amazing days of those thundering hoofbeats across the American West, the glorious days of the Pony Express, and our hearts are filled with a true sense of wonder and awe.

0: Wow, Aunt Carol, those were the days.
1: It was an exciting time, Uncle Dan, but I'm glad we have email now.
0: Staying in touch is a lot easier, thanks to all the enterprising people who've gone before us and improved things. Folks like the Wright brothers, Henry Ford and Thomas Edison, to name just a few.
1: Yes, and we have their dramatized stories available as well.
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1: Well, it's time for us to go, but be sure to tune in again next time.
0: See you then.
2: This has been Your Story Hour, building for a better tomorrow.
1: This is Aunt Carol.
3: And Uncle Dan saying,
1: Goodbye, everyone. See you.

0: And the Lord appeared to Abram and promised him a son by his wife Sarai. Moreover, the Lord changed Abram's name to Abraham, and his wife's name he changed to Sarah. And Sarah conceived and bare a son.
1: Noise. What a lot of noise for such a little one. What's the matter? You can't be hungry. Oh, so you want to hold my thumb. Well, there you are. Hold it as long as you want.
2: Well, what are you two doing?
1: He's squeezing my thumb. You should feel how strong he is. And just look at those strong little hands of his.
2: Well, I'm glad we named him Isaac. He's certainly living up to the meaning of the name, laughter.
1: And to think that I am a father in my old age, me.
2: Oh, Abraham, I'm so proud and happy.
1: What about me? 100 years old. Isn't every man who can become a father when he's 100?
0: And little Isaac grew and was weaned. And Abraham made a great feast the same day that Isaac was weaned. Abraham had invited all of his friends and neighbors, and how they enjoyed the celebration. But there were two guests in whom the occasion aroused nothing but bitterness. Hagar and her son Ishmael, now a lad of 16.
3: Listen to them laugh, Mother.
4: It's enough to turn my stomach. Did your father give a feast for you? He certainly didn't. Did his friends and neighbors fuss over you like they're doing over Isaac? No.
3: Just look at the presents they brought him.
4: And things were going so well. There you were, all set to become Abraham's heir. You would have been rich. You would have had an easy life. And me, too, as your mother. I would have enjoyed the respect of all and been comfortable in my old age.
3: Instead, along comes little Isaac and we're out in the cold.
4: I could strangle him.
3: Oh, not so loud. Someone will hear us.
4: I don't care. Let them hear. Oh, just look at that baby. Puny little thing as compared to you when you were a baby. Well, maybe we'll be lucky. Maybe he won't live long. Then everything will be the same as before.
3: We can hope so.
0: And Sarah saw the son of Hagar, the Egyptian, which she had borne unto Abraham, mocking.
2: Abraham, you must send Ishmael and Hagar away at once. Their hearts are full of evil because of Isaac. Isaac is your true son, Abraham, and heir. Ishmael shall have no part of my son's inheritance.
1: Oh, but Sarah, to send them away would be unjust. After all, Ishmael is my son too.
2: Then do it for my sake, Abraham. If you love me, you must send them away.
0: And the thing was very grievous in Abraham's sight because of his son Ishmael. He prayed to God for guidance, and God said unto him,
5: Let it not be grievous in thy sight because of the lad and because of Hagar. In all that Sarah hath said unto thee, hearken unto her voice. For in Isaac shall thy seed be called, and also of Ishmael, the son of Hagar, will I make a nation, because he is thy seed.
0: And Abraham rose up early in the morning, and took bread and a bottle of water, and gave it unto Hagar, putting it on her shoulder and the child, and sent her away. And she departed, and wandered in the wilderness of Beersheba.
3: Oh, give me another drink of water, Mother.
4: Go easy now. There's only a little left.
3: Water, Mother. Give me some more water.
4: There isn't any more.
3: Oh, there must be. Please, give me some.
4: Oh, I wish I could. All the water's gone.
3: Water, Mother. Water. Water.
4: There isn't any. It's all gone.
0: At length, Ishmael could go on no longer and collapsed. Hagar dragged him into the shade of a desert shrub and sat down herself some distance away, not wanting to see the boy die. And God heard the groans of the boy and his mother's weeping, and the angel of the Lord called to Hagar out of heaven.
5: What aileth thee, Hagar? Fear not, for God hath heard the voice of the lad where he is. Arise, lift up the lad, and hold him in thine hand, for I will make him a great nation.
0: And God opened Hagar's eyes, and she saw a well of water. And she went and filled the bottle with water and gave Ishmael to drink. Thus God saved the life of Hagar and Ishmael, her son, and he grew up to be a strong young man who earned his livelihood as a hunter. In due time, Ishmael married an Egyptian and became the father of the Arab people.

0: may come forward, General.
1: Long live the king.
0: Your request for an audience said it was important.
1: Yes, your majesty.
0: Well, what is it?
1: Your majesty, you are Jabin, the great and powerful king of Canaan that reigneth in Hazor. You are mighty. Your word and your wisdom spread far and wide. And
0: Yes. I already know those things. Just tell me what you want and be done with it.
1: O king, I am Sisera, general of all thy hosts of soldiers. I am well acquainted with the comings and goings of the Israelite people who have invaded our land. And I...
0: To the point.
1: Israel wins battles when their God is pleased with them. When they disobey their God and he is angry, they lose battles. Your Majesty, at the present time, all in Israel are doing evil in the sight of their God.
0: You think it is the proper time to attack them?
1: Yes, Your Majesty.
0: You're right, General. Absolutely right. Prepare the army. We will make a surprise attack on Israel as soon as you are ready.
1: Oh, we've done it, Your Majesty. We've defeated the Israelites. They are now subject to your wise rule.
0: Oh, I'll make slaves out of them. Exact a high tribute.
1: Long live the king.
0: General, I sent for you because we face a serious situation.
1: Relative to the Israelites, Your Majesty.
0: Yes, it's exactly what I mean.
1: Oh, I doubt if it can be as serious as you think, Your Majesty. They have served us now for 20 years, and I doubt if they will even try to free themselves after so long a time.
0: But they are. That's just it. And a woman is doing it.
1: A woman, Your Majesty?
0: Yes. She is supposed to be a prophet of the Israelite God. Her name is Deborah. At any rate, she and a soldier, by name Barak, have gotten together 10,000 armed men to do battle against us.
1: You are worried, Your Majesty, over 10,000 soldiers.
0: No, but the Israelites again worship and obey their God, which means that he will work for them, perform miracles if necessary.
1: These things are sure, Your Majesty?
0: They come directly from Heber. Heber said at this very minute, the prophetess Deborah, together with Barak, is at Mount Tabor with 10,000 soldiers of Naphtali and Zebulun.
1: Your orders, Your Majesty?
0: Get together all our chariots of iron. No foot soldier can survive against chariots of iron. How many do we have now, General?
1: About 900, Your Majesty.
0: Get them ready, and the army. We march to Mount Tabor tomorrow.
1: Yes, Your Majesty. Still, if I may say so, sire, I doubt if we need worry very much with a woman at the head of the enemy army.
2: Well, Barak, today is the day in which the Lord will deliver General Sisera and his army into our hands. Get thee up! Lead the army down from the mountain and battle the army of Sisera. Sisera, King Jabin's general, will escape, but he shall be delivered into the hand of a woman.
3: What do you think, driver?
4: The battle is lost, sir.
3: Just what I think. I think I'm going to get off this chariot and try to escape on foot. If I were you, I'd do the same.

0: Sisera?
1: Yes, I'm general of King Jabin's army.
0: What are you doing here?
1: It is not there peace between thy house and King Jabin?
0: Yes.
1: Our army has just been defeated by the Israelite army, and I want a safe place to hide.
0: I'll be right out.
2: You escaped from the fighting?
1: Yes, when I saw that we had no chance against the Israelites, I fled.
2: Come in, my lord, and fear not, for we're at peace with thy king.
1: You're very kind, but I'm thirsty, so give me, I pray thee, a little water to drink.
2: I'll do better than that, my lord. Here's some milk. Drink thy fill.
1: Oh, thank you. It's very refreshing.
2: Perhaps you'd better hide if the Israelite army is pursuing you.
1: They are.
2: Then lie down here. That's it. Now I'll keep you covered with this mantle.
1: I wonder if you'd stand in the doorway. And if anyone comes to inquire, tell them that there is no one here. I think I'll go to sleep. I'm terribly weary.
2: There, now, rest at ease, my lord, and sleep. I shall see that no man disturbs you. At last he's asleep. Now to give him what he deserves. Let's see if I... Oh, here's a long nail. And this hammer, just what I want. Someone now. I hope it's one of the Israelite soldiers. And I'll run out to meet him. There he is, Barak, sir. Sisera, general of King Jabin's army. The Lord has delivered him into my hands, and he died the death of a traitor and coward. God has this day caused Israel to prevail against Jabin, king of Canaan.
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1: August 7th. And as we look into the Old Testament, today we'll be reading from the book of Ezra, chapter 4, verse 24, through chapter 6, verse 22. We'll see that about 15 years elapsed between chapters 4 and chapters 5. Now, during that time, God prepared two prophets to renew and strengthen the work. After all, God's word commenced the project, and so only God's word would continue it and complete it, the same way that God will complete what he begins in you and me. When God wants to get something done, he sends his servants with his word, for nothing but our unbelief can hinder the power of the word. Even the pagan king had to bow before the word of God. When God's word is with you and God's eye is upon you, listen, your work will prosper. Revival comes when God's people heed God's word and do what God tells them to do. Read Haggai's four sermons of encouragement and rebuke and see what true revival preaching is like. See if these messages don't speak to you. The project began with mingled joy and tears, as we shall see in our reading today, but it ended with all the people rejoicing. The traditional feast took on new joy because of what God had done for his people. And with that, let's begin our reading today in the Old Testament. August 7th, Ezra chapter 4, verse 24, through chapter 6, verse 22. The work on the temple of God in Jerusalem had stopped, and it remained at a standstill until the second year of the reign of King Darius of Persia. At that time, the prophets Haggai and Zechariah, son of Iddo, prophesied in the name of the God of Israel to the Jews in Judah and Jerusalem. Zerubbabel, son of Shealtiel, and Jeshua, son of Jehozadak, responded by beginning the task of rebuilding the temple of God in Jerusalem. And the prophets of God were with them and helped them. But Tattenai, governor of the province west of the Euphrates, and Shethar-Bozenai and their colleagues soon arrived in Jerusalem and asked, "Who gave you permission to rebuild this temple and restore this structure?" They also asked for a list of the names of all the people who were working on the temple. But because their God was watching over them, the leaders of the Jews were not prevented from building until a report was sent to Darius and he returned his decision. This is the letter that Tattenai, the governor, Shethar-Bozenai, and the other officials of the province west of the Euphrates River sent to King Darius. Greetings to King Darius. We wish to inform you that we went to the construction site of the temple of the great God in the province of Judah. It is being rebuilt with specially prepared stones, and timber is being laid in its walls. The work is going forward with great energy and success. We asked the leaders, "Who gave you permission to rebuild this temple and restore this structure?" And we demanded their names so that we could tell you who the leaders were. This was their answer: "We are the servants of the God of heaven and earth, and we are rebuilding the temple that was built here many years ago by a great king of Israel. But because our ancestors angered the God of heaven, he abandoned them to King Nebuchadnezzar of Babylon, who destroyed this temple and exiled the people to Babylonia. However, King Cyrus of Babylon, during the first year of his reign, issued a decree that the temple of God should be rebuilt. King Cyrus returned the gold and silver utensils that Nebuchadnezzar had taken from the temple of God in Jerusalem and had placed in the temple of Babylon. These items were taken from that temple and delivered into the safekeeping of a man named Sheshbazzar, whom King Cyrus appointed as governor of Judah. The king instructed him to return the utensils to their place in Jerusalem and to rebuild the temple of God there as it had been before. So this Sheshbazzar came and laid the foundations of the temple of God in Jerusalem. The people have been working on it ever since, though it is not yet completed. So now, if it pleases the king, we request that you search in the royal archives of Babylon to discover whether King Cyrus ever issued a decree to rebuild God's temple in Jerusalem, and then let the king send us his decision in this matter. So King Darius issued orders that a search be made in the Babylonian archives, where treasures were stored. But it was at the fortress at Ecbatana in the province of Media that a scroll was found. This is what it said. Memorandum. In the first year of King Cyrus's reign, a decree was sent out concerning the temple of God at Jerusalem. It must be rebuilt on the site where Jews used to offer their sacrifices, retaining the original foundations. Its height will be 90 feet, and its width will be 90 feet. Every three layers of specially prepared stones will be topped by a layer of timber. All expenses will be paid by the royal treasury. And the gold and silver utensils, which were taken to Babylon by Nebuchadnezzar from the temple of God in Jerusalem, will be taken back to Jerusalem and put into God's temple as they were before. So King Darius sent this message to Tattenai, governor of the province west of the Euphrates River, to Shethar-Bozenai, and to your colleagues and other officials west of the Euphrates. Stay away from there. Do not disturb the construction of the temple of God. Let it be rebuilt on its former site, and do not hinder the governor of Judah and the leaders of the Jews in their work. Moreover, I hereby decree that you are to help these leaders of the Jews as they rebuild this temple of God. You must pay the full construction costs without delay from my taxes collected in your province, so that the work will not be discontinued. Give the priests in Jerusalem whatever is needed in the way of young bulls, rams, and lambs for the burnt offerings presented to the God of heaven. And without fail, provide them with the wheat, salt, wine, and olive oil that they need each day. Then they will be able to offer acceptable sacrifices to the God of heaven and pray for me and my sons. Those who violate this decree in any way will have a beam pulled from their house. Then they will be tied to it and flogged, and their house will be reduced to a pile of rubble. May the God who has chosen the city of Jerusalem as the place to honor his name destroy any king or nation that violates this command and destroys this temple. I, Darius, have issued this decree. Let it be obeyed with all diligence. Tattenai, governor of the province west of the Euphrates River, and Shethar-Bozenai and their colleagues complied at once with the command of King Darius. So the Jewish leaders continued their work, and they were greatly encouraged by the preaching of the prophets Haggai and Zechariah, son of Iddo. The temple was finally finished, as had been commanded by the God of Israel and decreed by Cyrus, Darius, and Artaxerxes, the kings of Persia. The temple was completed on March 12th, during the sixth year of King Darius's reign. The temple of God was then dedicated with great joy by the people of Israel, the priests, the Levites, and the rest of the people who had returned from exile. During the dedication ceremony for the temple of God, 100 young bulls, 200 rams, and 400 lambs were sacrificed, and 12 male goats were presented as a sin offering for the 12 tribes of Israel. Then the priests and Levites were divided into their various divisions to serve at the temple of God in Jerusalem, following all the instructions recorded in the book of Moses. On April 21st, the returned exiles celebrated Passover. The priests and Levites had purified themselves and were ceremonially clean. So they slaughtered the Passover lamb for all the returned exiles, for the other priests, and for themselves. The Passover meal was eaten by the people of Israel who had returned from exile, and by the others in the land who had turned from their immoral customs to worship the Lord, the God of Israel. They ate the Passover meal and celebrated the festival of unleavened bread for 7 days. There was great joy throughout the land, because the Lord had changed the attitude of the king of Assyria toward them, so that he helped them to rebuild the temple of God, the God of Israel. August 7th. As we look into the New Testament for today's reading, We'll be narrating from 1 Corinthians chapter 3, verses 5 through 23. We'll read about harvesting. You know, everybody has a place in the Lord's harvest, and all are doing His work. There must be no competing or comparing, for the Lord alone recognizes the work and gives the reward. It makes no difference who the servant is, so long as Jesus Christ is Lord of the harvest. And we'll read about building. Paul writes about the local church and the materials we put into it as we minister. Substituting man's wisdom for God's word means building with perishable materials that will burn up at the judgment seat of Christ. And we'll read about glorifying God. Warren Wiersbe, in his great little book, Chapter by Chapter Bible Commentary, writes that because the Corinthian believers gloried in human teachers and human wisdom, they robbed God of the glory that rightly belonged to Him. Let no one boast in men is a command, not a suggestion. And it was Vance Havner who said, if you lack knowledge, go to school. If you lack wisdom, get on your knees. Knowledge is not wisdom. Wisdom is the proper use of knowledge. And with that, let's begin our reading today in the New Testament. August 7th, 1 Corinthians chapter 3, verses 5 through 23. Who is Apollos, and who is Paul, that we should be the cause of such quarrels? Why, we're only servants. Through us God caused you to believe. Each of us did the work the Lord gave us. My job was to plant the seed in your hearts, and Apollos watered it. But it was God, not we, who made it grow. The ones who do the planting or watering aren't important, but God is important because He is the one who makes the seed grow. The one who plants and the one who waters work as a team with the same purpose. Yet they will be rewarded individually according to their own hard work. We work together as partners who belong to God. You are God's field, God's building, not ours. Because of God's special favor to me, I have laid the foundation like an expert builder. Now others are building on it, but whoever is building on this foundation must be very careful, for no one can lay any other foundation than the one we already have, Jesus Christ. Now anyone who builds on that foundation may use gold, silver, jewels, wood, hay, or straw. But there is going to come a time of testing at the judgment day to see what kind of work each builder has done. Everyone's work will be put through the fire to see whether or not it keeps its value. If the work survives the fire, that builder will receive a reward. But if the work is burned up, the builder will suffer great loss. The builders themselves will be saved, but like someone escaping through a wall of flames. Don't you realize that all of you together are the temple of God, and that the Spirit of God lives in you? God will bring ruin upon anyone who ruins this temple, for God's temple is holy, and you Christians are that temple. Stop fooling yourselves. If you think you are wise by this world's standards, you will have to become a fool so you can become wise by God's standards. For the wisdom of this world is foolishness to God, as the Scriptures say. God catches those who think they are wise in their own cleverness. And again, the Lord knows the thoughts of the wise, that they are worthless. So don't take pride in following a particular leader. Everything belongs to you. Paul and Apollos and Peter, the whole world and life and death, the present and the future, everything belongs to you. And you belong to Christ, and Christ belongs to God. Today we're reading Psalm 29, verses 1 through 11. We'll read about the praises before the storm. David called on the angels in heaven to ascribe praise to God. You never know when a storm is coming, so be sure you're worshiping Him and giving Him all the glory. The greatest beauty of all is the beauty of holiness, and it comes from worshiping the Lord. There's power in the storm. First, the thunder rolled over the Mediterranean Sea. Then the storm broke and moved across the land. Seven times the storm is called the voice of the Lord. What power there is in a storm. Even the angels shout glory as they watch it. And then there's peace after the storm. David may have seen a rainbow and remembered God's promise given after the flood. God set as king at the flood, and he is still king. No storm is greater than God. If you trust him, the storm will bring glory to God. If life is stormy just now, worship him and wait on him. The storm will pass, and he will give you peace. Psalm 29, verses 1 through 11, a psalm of David. Give honor to the Lord, you angels. Give honor to the Lord for his glory and strength. Give honor to the Lord for the glory of his name. Worship the Lord in the splendor of his holiness. The voice of the Lord echoes above the sea. The God of glory thunders. The Lord thunders over the mighty sea. The voice of the Lord is powerful. The voice of the Lord is full of majesty. The voice of the Lord splits the mighty cedars. The Lord shatters the cedars of Lebanon. He makes Lebanon's mountains skip like a calf, and Mount Hermon to leap like a young bull. The voice of the Lord strikes with lightning bolts. The voice of the Lord makes the desert quake. The Lord shakes the desert of Kadesh. The voice of the Lord twists mighty oaks and strips the forests bare. In his temple everyone shouts, glory! The Lord rules over the floodwaters. The Lord reigns as king forever. The Lord gives his people strength. The Lord blesses them with peace. Proverbs 20, verses 26 and 27. A wise king finds the wicked, lays them out like wheat, then runs the crushing wheel over them. The Lord's searchlight penetrates the human spirit, exposing every hidden motive.

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2: Daddy was a Ku Klux Klansman who'd get drunk on weekends and shoot up the house, and I absorbed his intolerance. I was drinking and smoking at 15, a drunk at 18. After I got married, my wife tried to tame me, but I was too wild. The Army didn't do much better. I finished boot camp and paratroop training, and then went AWOL. I was caught, sent to the stockade, and finished my tour confined to the post. A civilian again, my life consisted of drinking and fighting. Never mind my wife and daughters. I was arrested many times for assault and battery. Disgusted with myself, I thought about suicide and resolved to change, but couldn't. I couldn't hold a job either. When our son was born, I decided to go in business for myself, peddling fruit and vegetables from a truck. My route took me to a house that had a sign, Jesus Saves, which I didn't understand until the man of the house told me how he had been a worthless drunk before Jesus came into his heart. Other customers along the way said they were praying for me. Still, my life was a mess, and I often came home bloodied from fights. My wife brought a pastor and an elder home to talk to me, and they shared the love of Jesus and how he would transform my life. I got in my truck and drove away, but God got hold of my heart. As I asked his forgiveness, I started weeping and joy flooded my heart. I haven't touched alcohol since, and that was 40 years ago. I'm Emmett Gilbert, and Jesus set me free of hatred and gave me a love for others. He'll do the same for you, because if the Son, therefore, shall make you free, you shall be free indeed.
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2: You are not all that in a bag of chips. And some people think they are. They just think they're the cat's meow.
1: We all know people who are a little self-important, full of themselves. Well, today on A New Beginning, Pastor Greg Laurie says it would be better if they were full of the Spirit.
2: They may be gifted, but they are arrogant. And if you want to see God work in your life, you cannot be an arrogant person. You need to see yourself as you really are.

as they should. So the point of it is, I don't know what part you are in the body of Christ, but we all have a part to play. We're not all the same. Some are more outgoing, some are more reserved. Some are more big picture, some are more detail-oriented. But everyone has a role. So let's look at a partial list of the gifts of the Spirit. By the way, if you have a pen where you're taking notes on your phone or tablet or whatever, if you want to read more on the gifts of the Spirit, go to 1 Corinthians 12 and Ephesians 4. 1 Corinthians 12, Ephesians 4. So let's read a few more verses. Romans 12, verse 6. In His grace, God has given us different gifts for doing certain things well. If God has given you the ability to prophesy, speak out with as much faith as God has given you. Prophecy, is that gift still for today? I believe it is. When we think of a prophet, we think of someone that predicts the future. And the gift of prophecy can include this. However, if you claim to be a prophet, and I don't know if we really have what we would call prophets today. But if we do, and you claim to be one of these prophets, you better be accurate in your predictions. Otherwise, yes, you're a prophet with one word in front of it, false. So I see these people making these predictions. This will happen, and it doesn't happen. False prophet. Not going to listen to you anymore. But the word prophecy means to speak for another. So the gift of prophecy is a supernatural insight into something that didn't come from your mind, something the Lord shows you, the gift of prophecy. So if you have this gift, speak out with as much faith as God has given you. If your gift is serving others, serve them well. If you're a teacher, teach well. If your gift is encouraging others, that's a gift of exhortation, be encouraging. If your gift is giving, then give generously. If God has given you leadership ability, take that responsibility seriously. And if you have a gift for showing kindness to others, do it gladly. I'll stop there. Certain terms bubble up here. Do it well, generously, gladly. Take this responsibility seriously. So the gift of service is mentioned right next to the gift of prophecy. Now we might think of the person who prophesies or speaks for God as having the more important gift, and the one working behind the scenes has the less important gift. The Bible doesn't make that distinction. They're right next to each other. To serve behind the scenes is just as important as being up front. And who is this person? This is a person that finds a need and meets it. That's what it means to have the gift of serving. You find a need and you meet it. I think some people honestly think they have the gift of criticism. I always find what's wrong. I don't like this. I disagree with this other thing. And I wouldn't do it this way. All right. What would you do? Well, I wouldn't do anything. I remember hearing the story of some woman that criticized the great evangelist, D.L. Moody. She said, "Mr. Moody, I don't like the way you do evangelism." He said, "Well, ma'am, I'm always open to suggestions. How do you do evangelism?" She said, "Well, I don't." He said, "Well, I like my way of doing it better than your way of not doing it." The church isn't perfect. We're not going to do everything perfectly every time. So you see a need, how about helping to meet that need? Hey, I'll step in there. What is your need? One of the best ways to find out what your spiritual gifts are is literally volunteer for everything. You'll know quickly if you're good at something or if you aren't. You know, you might say, "Oh, I want to help out in children's ministry." So you go and help and teach a class, and they find you at the end of the class, tied up to a chair. Maybe this isn't your gift. Try to help people out in the parking lot. Cars are running into each other. You don't seem to be that person. You think you're gifted in music. You know, a lot of people think they're good musically who aren't, I have to tell you. They think they have a great voice and they don't. So maybe that's not your gift. But maybe you have a gift in another area you never thought of before. So the main thing is you volunteer for everything. It's like process of elimination. Mark that off, mark that off, mark that off, mark that off. Oh, whoa, I'm gifted at this? Why would I be gifted at this? This is like not what I would normally do. The supernatural gifts are different than your natural talents. You might have natural talents in certain areas, but then a gifting from God in an area you never thought you would have a gifting. And sometimes other people will tell you what your gift is before you even know.
You might say, you know, I love it when you do this. Or, well, you have a real ability in this one area. I think, well, I never thought of that before. Maybe that is your gift.

0: some very practical insight today on A New Beginning. Pastor Greg Laurie is leading our study of Acts 2 and Romans 12 in his message called The Gifts That Keep Giving. As we talk about the gifts God makes available to us, we should mention the most important gift he gave, his Son. John 3:16 says, "For God so loved the world that he gave his only begotten Son, so that whosoever believes in him would not perish, but have eternal life." That's God's most important gift, a way to have our sins forgiven, a way that we can enjoy eternal life. Pastor Greg, what would you say to someone who wants to accept that gift today?
1: What I would say is, he's only a prayer away, which means if you will call upon the name of the Lord right now through prayer, he will hear your prayer and answer your prayer. Listen, if you want Jesus Christ to come into your life, if you want him to forgive you of your sin, if you want to know that you'll go to heaven when you die, just pray this prayer right now after me. Just pray, "Lord Jesus, I know that I'm a sinner, but I know that you're the Savior who died on the cross for my sin and rose again from the dead. I turn from my sin now, and I choose to follow you from this moment forward as my Savior and Lord, as my God and my friend. In Jesus' name I pray. Amen."
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4: I was born in a small town in the Texas Panhandle, the middle child of three boys. At four, my parents divorced. Mom took us to live with her grandparents in Wichita Falls, Texas. Granddaddy had strict rules for us to follow and was also a devout Christian. When I was 12, I responded to an invitation. I thought I could become a Christian by being a member of the church. By the time I got to high school, I had grown large and joined the football team. By my senior year, I was the team captain and got offers from colleges throughout the country. I chose Marshall University in Huntington, West Virginia. I stopped attending church and only prayed when I had exams or a difficult game. During my sophomore year, God began to remind me of his words. My roommate left school, leaving me to room alone. Then my dad died. Days later, Mom called telling me not to fly at a certain time because the plane would crash. It was too late to cancel, but I arrived and missed the flight. The plane crashed, killing all on board. Everyone was shocked when they saw me. My mom's premonition and the missed flight got me thinking about the bigger picture. A fellow student passionately shared the gospel with me, and I repented of my sins. The Lord saved me. After graduation, I was offered different pro football contracts, but I turned them down. I was now under contract of Jesus. I'm Ed Carter. If the Son therefore shall make you free, ye shall be free indeed.
3: If you would like to be free from the weight of sin by receiving Jesus Christ as Lord and Savior, or maybe you have questions about it, call 1-888-NEED-HIM right now. 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

0: When you look at what's going on in the world, it's easy to understand why a lot of people are feeling hopeless. 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
0: Billy Graham.
1: 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It tells us how you and I can turn in repentance and faith to Jesus Christ, who died on the cross and shed his blood for our sins and rose again from the dead.
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0: Dragon Legends. This is Ken Ham on a mission to strengthen the global church with God's word. Many cultures have legends of beasts we call dragons. The Australian Aborigines have legends of a lake monster that sounds surprisingly like a plesiosaur. The Babylonians carved creatures that look like reptiles on four legs. Herodotus, an ancient Greek writer, described flying serpents he saw in Egypt that had bat-like wings. But what are these people describing? Well, they sound an awful lot like dinosaurs, marine reptiles, and pterosaurs. This makes sense in a biblical worldview. All these creatures were created during creation week, along with man. Man lived with dinosaurs, and dragon legends could be the memories of this time.
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1: I had a great childhood on Long Island until we moved to Queens when I was 14, and I started hanging around with the street kids. Students menaced each other and beat up teachers. The school bus was a war zone of survival, so I cut classes. When I got a job at a small grocery store, I cheated the owner. Nothing satisfied the longing inside me. Not drugs, not rock music, nothing. When I was 16, my dad suffered a heart attack. Then my beloved grandfather died, my first encounter with death. When my brother crashed his car while drunk, Mom descended into gloom. Then some of Mom's old friends popped into our lives bearing a Bible and talking about Jesus. I listened, and I knew our family was lost. A week later, the friends returned, but I was on a date. When I came home, Mom was full of joy, born again. She told me to read the Bible, and I did. I saw that Jesus Christ had died for my sins, and only He could reconcile me to God. I prayed for salvation and was saved. We began going to a Bible-teaching church, and the Sunday school teacher mentored me. Life had purpose. I graduated from high school, but was totally unprepared. I went to Bible college, where I flunked out and begged for readmittance. Then I applied myself and passed. I fell in love with a seminary student and we married. We were urban missionaries in New York City for many years, and I am still a pastor's wife. Jesus gave my life meaning and purpose. I'm Holly, and I know if the Son therefore shall make you free, ye shall be free indeed.
0: If you would like to be free from the weight of sin by accepting Jesus Christ as Lord and Savior, call 1-888-NEED-HIM right now. Free Indeed is a production of Pacific Garden Mission, 1458 South Canal Street, Chicago, Illinois, 60607. 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

0: us.
1: There's pleasure in sin for a short time, but it's soon over. The hangover comes, and there's nothing you can do about it.
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1: Choose Christ, and there'll never be a hangover except joy and peace. You have to make a choice. It's either self or Christ. Which will it be?
2: 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That may sound appealing, but the only way to true peace and happiness in this life and the next is to follow Jesus Christ.
1: Yes, Jesus Christ is the highway to heaven. He died on the cross so that all the sins you've ever committed, all the things you've ever done wrong, are forgiven.
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1: Here at Times Square Church in New York City, we gather to pray every Tuesday night from 7 to 8:30 p.m. Eastern Time for our worldwide prayer meeting. People are joining us live on the internet from over 170 countries. God is truly hearing the cries of His people and answering their prayers. Here's one from Fairfax, Virginia. I sent in a prayer request and God answered us with a miracle. My 3-year-old granddaughter now speaks fluently. Praise God and thanks for praying. Now here's Annie from Auckland, New Zealand. Praise God for His mighty answer to prayer. My daughter has been delivered miraculously from alcoholism. Thank you, Pastor Carter and Times Square Church, for your prayers. Another one from New York. A month ago, we prayed for Roberto in Brazil who was suffering from depression. He is totally restored and is depression-free. Praise the Lord. Thank you, Times Square Church. Thank you for letting us know about these miracles. It's time to pray.
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1: All I ever wanted was to make good. My dad struggled most of his life, hoping to make it big, and I dreamed of helping him and Mom. As a teenager, I made some bad decisions. Not criminal, just poorly thought out. After graduation, I took a job at a golf course, but felt that I wasn't making anything of myself, so I joined the Marine Corps. The Corps trained me as a radar technician, and I spent my time off in Las Vegas, gambling. The military bus back to the base didn't show up on one trip, so I followed orders and turned myself into the Air Force base for assistance. They put me in the stockade, and a snafu kept me there for 21 days. It was just one thing after another keeping me from a successful career in the Corps. I was glad when I was discharged. I went to Las Vegas and blew all my money. Then I hooked up with a businessman who needed money to cover stock losses. I went to New Jersey, withdrew my savings, and sent it to him. I seemed to specialize in poor decisions. I started driving a cab, and another driver began talking to me about Jesus. When I gave my life to Christ, life turned around for me. From then on, I had purpose, with God's wisdom to guide me. Jesus set me free of my lifelong feeling of failure. He gave me joy and the desire to help others. I'm Tom Walsh, and I know for sure that if the Son, therefore, shall make you free, you shall be free indeed.
0: If you would like to be free from the weight of sin by receiving Jesus Christ as Lord and Savior, or maybe you have questions about it, call 1-888-NEED-HIM right now. Free Indeed is a production of Pacific Garden Mission, 1458 South Canal Street, Chicago, Illinois, 60607. 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

0: It's been 5 years since Billy Graham stepped into the presence of Jesus Christ. He spent many of his 99 years sharing the timeless message of Christ with people around the world.
1: 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And that's why the gospel never grows old. It applies to every generation alike. We have to make a choice.
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1: 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Is the priority Christ, or is the priority something else? 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It begins here and now when you make this choice for Christ.
0: 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And it's from the Billy Graham Evangelistic Association.

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1: On this vote, the yeas are 86, the nays are 11. The 60-vote threshold having been achieved, the bill is passed.
0: That's Senator Darlene Graham reading the vote tally on the Russian sanctions bill, legislation co-written by her late brother Lindsey Graham. Passage of the package Friday signals renewed bipartisan support for Ukraine as the war drags on. The legislation would penalize countries that continue to buy Russian oil, gas, and other exports. Louisiana Senator Bill Cassidy has announced that he will vote to confirm Todd Blanche as Attorney General. On the floor of the Senate, Cassidy explained his support.
2: But even critics admit that Mr. Blanche knows the law and is a hands-on administrator. He has instructed U.S. attorneys to focus on violent crime, human and drug trafficking, and fraud in programs like Medicare and Medicaid.
0: Two Republican senators, Alaska's Lisa Murkowski and Maine's Susan Collins, say they will vote no on Blanche's confirmation. A major White House construction project just hit a legal roadblock.
3: A federal appeals court has ordered the Trump administration to halt construction of the planned White House ballroom, ruling that President Trump cannot build it without approval from Congress. The 2-1 decision finds the president lacks unilateral authority for the project, even though the administration says it is being paid for entirely with private funds. The court put its order on hold for 2 weeks to give the administration time to appeal to the Supreme Court. Willie Nelson, The White House.
0: The Trump administration is moving ahead with its efforts to fire Federal Reserve Governor Lisa Cook 2 months after the Supreme Court allowed her to retain her job while she fights the president's efforts to terminate her over mortgage fraud allegations that she has denied. The justices in a 5-4 decision in June said Cook, who was nominated to the Fed's Board of Governors by Joe Biden, could remain as long as her lawsuit challenging firing goes on. This is SRN News. A Russian strike this week destroyed a church in a village in southern Ukraine.
4: The newly built Church of the Nativity of the Virgin, constructed by local residents in honor of fallen Ukrainian soldiers, was left with burnout towers and only structural beams. There were no injuries or deaths. Since Russia's full-scale invasion began in 2022, hundreds of places of worship, including churches, monasteries, mosques, and synagogues, have reportedly been damaged or destroyed, with the worst impact seen in frontline and occupied areas. As devastation continues, Christians around the world are being urged to pray for the innocent families affected by the violence. I'm Bill Alexander.
0: 5 English cathedrals have launched free digital visitor guides through Bloomberg Connects. Birmingham, Carlisle, Coventry, Liverpool, and York Minster now offer multilingual audio, video, and text tours via QR codes. Christian Today reports Coventry Cathedral says the guide will help people reconnect with one another. This is SRN News. Stocks rose Friday over interest rate possibilities.
5: Stocks rose on Wall Street and Treasury yields fell after the government reported that employers unexpectedly cut 23,000 jobs last month. The S&P 500 rose 0.6% Friday. The Dow added 151 points. That's about 0.3%. The Nasdaq Composite climbed 1.3%. The weaker signal on the job market raised hopes that the Federal Reserve can wait a bit longer before raising interest rates to fight inflation. The price of Brent crude rose 1.3%. The yield on the 10-year Treasury fell to 4.64%. Seth Sutel, New York.
0: A U.S. Senate resolution has added Missouri to the list of teams, with a claim of the 1960 national championship in college football. Missouri Republican Senator Eric Schmidt introduced a resolution during a meeting Thursday recognizing the Tigers for a claim to the national title. Their measure was passed with no objections. You'll find more details at SRN.
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8: It all started in the late 19th century, working the old sawmill with my dad. Throughout every hour of the day, he'd take a drink from a little bottle of whiskey in his pocket. My mother didn't like it, but he never seemed drunk. One day my dad gave me a sip, and I loved it. I thought I'd be just like him, able to drink without acting drunk. But I was wrong. For every man who can hold his liquor, there's many others who can't. Wine is a mocker. Strong drink is raging. And whosoever is deceived thereby is not wise. One night I was out at the bars with my friends and blacked out drunk. I ignored their warnings and went out on a wild ride on a horse I'll never forget, because I almost died. The horse bucked back and forth across my body, his hooves missing my skull by a fraction of an inch. That evening really woke me up, and I made a covenant with my mother, promising to never touch alcohol again. After that, I went to a series of church meetings in search of something to fill the void that whiskey left behind. The sermons didn't sink in at first, but eventually they did, and I received Christ. He transformed me and helped me live a better life. I'm J.A. Williams. If the Son therefore shall make you free, ye shall be free indeed.
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0: Have you ever done something so bad that you thought you'd never be forgiven?
1: I had so much shame, so much guilt, that if I would tell someone, how would they look at me?
0: Lourdes had two abortions when she was a teenager. For over 40 years, she carried that heavy burden. Until she met Jesus, received his forgiveness, and began sharing her story.
1: I was afraid to speak, but I'm glad I did it. It's a healing process for me for something that I've been holding on to, Lord. God forgave me, and he's still working in me.
0: God offers you the same forgiveness and healing that Lourdes is talking about. It comes through a relationship with Jesus Christ. As Billy Graham once said,
2: only God can forgive us and cleanse us by the blood of the Lord Jesus Christ. All you have to do is receive it as a gift, and he will come into your life.
0: There's more at findpeacewithgod.net. We're the Billy Graham Evangelistic Association.

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1: There's a chapter in the Bible most people skip. It's not comforting. It's not quotable. Nobody has ever called it their favorite. But if you've ever sat in the dark and wondered where God went, if you've ever felt so alone you wished you'd never been born, you won't skip it. You'll lean in. Today on Insight for Living, Chuck Swindoll opens his Bible to a passage that portrays the mournful wail of a man at the absolute end of his rope. And it may be the most honest thing you've ever heard.
2: For a change, I would like you simply to listen rather than to follow along in your Bible. You're free to do that, but the words will be different because I want to read for you from Job chapter 3 from Eugene Peterson's paraphrase known as The Message. Words changed a little, but the tone of it seems to emphasize the right kind of thing. I'm calling today's message The Mournful Wail of a Miserable Man. It's not my testimony, and it may not be yours, but more than most of us would like to believe, it has been on our lips in other ways at other times, if not now. Listen to some selections from this third chapter. Job broke the silence. He spoke up and cursed his fate. Obliterate the day I was born. Blank out the night I was conceived. Let it be a black hole in space. May God above forget it ever happened. Erase it from the books. May the day of my birth be buried in deep darkness, shrouded by the fog, swallowed by the night. And the night of my conception, rip the date off the calendar. Delete it from the almanac. Oh, turn that night into pure nothingness. No sounds of pleasure from that night, ever. May those who are good at cursing curse that day. Unleash the sea beast, Leviathan. May its morning stars turn to black cinders, waiting for a daylight that never comes. And why? Because it released me from my mother's womb into a life with so much trouble. Why didn't I die at birth? Why wasn't I stillborn and buried with all the babies who never saw light, where the wicked no longer trouble anyone and bone-weary people get a long-deserved rest? Prisoners sleep undisturbed, never again to wake up to the bark of the guards. The small and the great are equals in that place, and slaves are free from their masters. Why does God bother giving light to the miserable? What's the point of life when it doesn't make sense? When God blocks all the roads to meaning, instead of bread, I get groans for my supper, then leave the table and vomit my anguish. The worst of my fears has come true. What I've dreaded most has now happened. My repose is shattered. My peace destroyed. No rest for me ever. Death has invaded life. I remember a teaching through the book of Ecclesiastes where Solomon lost his way and tried to find happiness without God. Interestingly, some phrases that appear in that ancient book of Ecclesiastes, somewhat like the third chapter of Job, sort of shatter our inner peace, but they represent the thinking of the person at the time of writing. It's all inspired truth, but it doesn't necessarily reflect inspired thinking or a divine viewpoint. But this is a man at the end of his rope. And so it reads as we have heard it today and as we shall hear it later explained.
1: 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Chuck titled today's message, The Mournful Wail of a Miserable Man.
2: Great people and grand accomplishments often have tragic beginnings. In fact, occasionally when you do a study in depth of those accomplishments or those great lives, you find that they really were birthed in wombs of woe. A couple of occasions this past week, I was reminded of that. Cynthia and I attended a small Dallas Seminary banquet on a Monday night past, and to my delight and surprise, our chaplain, Chaplain Bill Bryan, who has been at the school many years, told us his story, which was not only surprising, it was shocking to us. Anyone who knows Bill Bryan knows that he is the fun-loving, joyful, very competent trumpet-playing, singing pastor of the campus. He has a personality that is borderline contagious. When you're around him, you think his life must have been laughter from beginning till now, as he always turns your attention to the bright side of things. The cup is always half full, never half empty. But that's not how things started for him. This great life began in a season of woe. His father suffered deeply depression. And back then, back when he remembers, he was 3 and 4 years old. His father went through a dark tunnel in his battle with a mental illness. And back in those days, it rarely was brought out of the closet, and there was very little known to do for people who suffered in this way. And Bill said he remembered going week after week after week to the Medical Arts Building in Springfield, Missouri, where they would go up the elevator to the 6th floor, and he would sit and wait with his mother as his father was going through a time of struggle. And Bill said, as a little boy, he didn't understand what was happening. He just knew his dad wasn't at peace. He was troubled. His life was dark. And on one occasion, the father was brought out of the room and asked to stay with Bill as a little boy, age 4. And the mother was brought in, and they made plans as a result of his getting no better, in fact, getting only worse, that they would admit him to what was then called an insane asylum. Unfortunately, you could hear through the walls, and the father heard of his future. In fact, the comment was made they didn't know that or if he would ever get out. Bill said, I remember as my mother walked out with the doctors, there was more than one, that my dad picked me up and held me close and said, I love you, son. Put me down on the floor, ran and jumped from the window and shattered the glass and fell to his death. That was the last memory Bill had of his father. And he sort of went from home to home as his mother could not quite recover from that. A friend took him home that night, and another family or friend would take him for this period and that period. Who would have ever expected a man like Chaplain Bill Bryan to come from such a woeful, heartbreaking setting? I'm now reading a fine book by Benjamin Zander and his wife, Roz. Benjamin Zander, in the writing of the book, was the Boston Philharmonic conductor. And in the book, I came across a fascinating story of Mahler's Ninth Symphony. Gustav Mahler lived in the last part of the 19th and the early part of the 20th century, a Bohemian composer and conductor and director for 10 years of the Imperial Opera in Vienna. Wonderful, privileged position. And the symphony is a it just enraptures music lovers. And while talking with our minister of music about this particular piece, he says it just seems to contain everything. And those who are serious about classical music are students of Mahler's Ninth. And as Zander writes, there is a richness and a depth of orchestration and harmonies and melodies and counter melodies. And you would think that the genius who wrote such orchestration would have lived a privileged life. It must have been a magnificent thing to have such a training. But the fact is, says Zander, Gustav Mahler's childhood was marked by tragedy. He lost 7 brothers and sisters as he was a child growing up. In fact, Zander says the coffin became a regular piece of furniture in their house. His father was a cruel and brutal alcoholic, and his mother was a vulnerable invalid at the mercy of her husband's blows. And Mahler himself, growing out of that womb of woe, grew up and married and had a lovely daughter in whom he placed so much of his affection, and he lost her at age 4 and never really got over that loss. And yet, on top of all that, because he was Jewish, he was forced to quit his work as director of the Vienna Opera House. Shortly thereafter, was told that he had a bad heart and didn't have long to live. And in all of that, he composed his magnificent Ninth Symphony. Benjamin Zander adds, Mahler wasn't sad all the

Is it any wonder that the man Job has ministered to the hurting for centuries? Is it any surprise that those who go through times of deep, dark depression, is it any surprise that they turn after a few of the Psalms quickly to the work of Job? No surprise. None but the lonely heart can feel such anguish. And when you read Job, you have an affinity for his anguish if you have known such. Now, I need to warn you ahead of time as we turn to the third chapter. This will not be a pleasant sermon. This is not easy preaching. I don't know of a person on earth that has ever said Job 3 is their favorite chapter in the Bible. I don't know of anyone who has ever memorized a verse out of Job 3. It's one of those chapters you get to and you find yourself saying, well, let's see what else there is in the book of Job. Surely there's something. Unless you have known the black hole of depression yourself, and you read, not with shock, but you read nodding with understanding, because you've been there. Here the scabs are pulled from the sores and the pus of reality runs down Job's life. If his story were made into a movie and you had rented it for tonight, when you came to this part of the story, you wouldn't want your children to watch. It's unedited and it's raw. And it doesn't sound nice. In fact, some of it is downright offensive. And you don't want to believe a man as great as Job in chapter 1 and 2 is the same man who wrote chapter 3. You just don't want to believe it. Why? Partly because we have this, anybody who comes to Christ lives happily ever after concept. That God loves you and has a wonderful plan for your life. And you'll almost sprout wings before your conversion is a week old, as you begin to sail and float through life. But the wonderful plan of God is wonderful from His perspective, not yours and mine. Wonderful for us is comfortable, healthy, preferably rather well off, happily married with two well-behaved children, I'm now dreaming. And the joy of nothing but blessing and favor and success and prosperity. In fact, you say as you go to bed at night, naked I came from my mother's womb, naked I shall return. The Lord gave, the Lord has taken away. Blessed be the name of the Lord. And you are the one who says to your mate, shall we not accept good from God and also not accept adversity as well? And in all this, you don't sin with your lips. The same man who wrote that in chapters 1 and chapter 2 wrote this in chapter 3, and don't you doubt it. The same man. And we don't want him to write what he writes in chapter 3 because it doesn't seem like he's really walking with God. I mean, he has the audacity to say at the end, I am not at ease, I am not quiet, I am not at rest. I am in turmoil. And we are given entrance into a slice of Job's life that is as real as more testimonies who fill this room than any of us would ever believe. Even the godly can be depressed. One of my favorite chapters in one of my favorite books is The Minister's Fainting Fits by Charles Haddon Spurgeon in his book Lectures to My Students. In it, he admits to depression. He admits to not always being vigorous and wise and ready, not always being courageous and happy. In fact, he even declares in one place, before any great achievement, some measure of depression is very usual for me. Such was my experience when I first became a pastor in London, writes Spurgeon. My success appalled me, and the thought of the career which it seemed to open up, so far from elating me, cast me into the lowest depths out of which I

0: uttered my misery and found no room for a gloria in excelsis. Who was I that I should continue to lead so great a multitude? I would betake me to my village obscurity. I thought this was good. Or emigrate to America. And find a solitary nest in the backwoods. Lots of luck, Spurgeon. Where I might be sufficient for the things which would be demanded of me. This depression comes over me whenever the Lord is preparing a larger blessing for my ministry. And so it does me. Maybe not as deep as some of you, but I have known a deep sense of depression at times. At times when others would think I might be caught up in pride of all things. I have known times when I wondered, should I even stay at it? But I've never known a depth like Job experiences here. If Job were in the hospital, he would have written a small sign and hung it on the doorknob when he got to this segment of his life and said, "No visitors today, please. I don't want to see anybody else." When I get to chapters like this, I'm always glad that God is no longer writing his word. I'm always glad that he stopped with people like Job or David or Paul. I'm so grateful there isn't a first and second book of Chuck. Or Bob or Frank or Mark or Bill or Shirley or Doris or your name or your mate's name. But Job is hung out here for all to see. We all have our unguarded moments. We all have times when we reach the end of our tether, when the clouds of doom seem greater than the sun of tomorrow. And our view is blocked and out gushes how we really feel. And thankfully, no one is there to hear. But with Job, there were three friends who sat and stared and heard every word and began to put together their thoughts so they could set him straight as soon as they got a chance to talk. How tragic. Allow me a couple of somewhat technical comments as we get underway, may I? At this point in the Hebrew text, poetry begins. In the prologue, chapters 1 and 2 are written in prose, just as they appear in your Bible, in a narrative form. As you would pick up a novel to read it, that's prose. As you would read a newspaper article, that's prose. It reads just like a book. But when you get to chapter 3 in the Hebrew, you begin to read poetry, and it appears in meter. It appears as poetry. And that runs all the way through chapter 42, verse 6. So the greater part of this book is poetry. That's why the book falls in the category of the poetry section of the Bible. It is mainly poetry. Now, you remember from your English literature classes that poetry is full of allegory and wonderful word pictures and duplication of similar thoughts, repetition, as the author, as the writer of the poetry, turns thoughts over in his mind and revisits them from several different angles. No good student of poetry tries to make every line walk on all fours. Some things you leave said and you simply say it's poetry. I've memorized lines of poetry, and I love them. And sometime when I quote them to myself or to someone patient enough to listen to me, when I quote it to them, I often think, though I've quoted it many times, I don't really know the full depth of what he was getting at there. But he's a poet. So please, give yourself the freedom to say, when you come to certain things in it, in the poetry, I just don't know. I'm just not sure exactly what he had in mind. And you can let yourself off the hook by saying, it's poetry. Now the second little technical comment. Job's outburst, get this, is not prompted mainly because of physical suffering. It's prompted because he's lost touch with God. It's a major difference. He doesn't write like he does, or he doesn't say what he does in chapter 3 because he has these sores, though that's certainly a part of it, but that's not the cause. It isn't because he can't sleep at night. These are not nocturnal meanderings that come because he's restless. He is miserable because he's lost his best friend. How close he had been with God when he got married to Mrs. Job. How happy their relationship was, meaning his and God's, as the first of the few children were conceived, and as the babies were born, and as these 7 boys and 3 girls filled their home with laughter, how near God seemed to him, and as the business grew, and the caravans multiplied, and the profit began to come in, and as he was blessed with the joy of prosperity, and as he and God walked together in the cool of the evening, how close God was until that day, everything broke loose. And he lost camp, he lost livestock, he lost all of the animals, he lost home, he lost all 10 children, and he lost his health. And worst of all, the heavens were brass. And God no longer walked with him in the cool of the evening. And God no longer came alongside to say, "My son, let me explain what this is all about. The devil came and he dared me to do, and I want you to know I'm trusting that you'll..." No, he knew none of that. You and I know all of that. He's never read the first 2 chapters of Job. He's just living out the result of the chapters. And he's reached the end of his rope. This is the day you slam the door shut. This is the day you say to those even close to you, "Leave me alone." This is the day in his life when he cannot find his friend, his heavenly Father.
1: Job didn't lose his faith in God. He lost his sense of God. And for anyone who's ever walked through a season where the heavens felt like brass, where the one you've known most intimately seemed suddenly, inexplicably silent, you understand why that can be more devastating than any physical loss. Chuck Swindoll will continue this message next time on Insight for Living. He titled his message, "The Mournful Wail of a Miserable Man." 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
2: Why do some people feel compelled to take chances? I sure did. I grew up in a great family. Mom and Grandma were always praying for me and trying to get me to go to church. But I made excuses. I preferred to play football. By the time I was in high school, my game attracted the kind of attention I liked. I took a chance and began drinking with friends, even though colleges had begun to notice me. Still, I was keenly aware of a buddy who refused to drink, saying he was a Christian. I longed to have that kind of conviction. One day, my friends and I cut class and drove to a farmhouse. They wanted to show me something, which turned out to be satanic worship led by a former teacher. The spirit of evil was more than I could take, and I left immediately and never hung out with him again. I took another chance the day some friends and I stole a car that we raced at 100 miles an hour through town. When Dad found out, he took my license and grounded me. To regain his trust, I went forward at church and pretended to be saved. Then I fell in love with a girl who really did give her life to Christ, and I knew she would see right through my sham. I went with her to church, planning to break up afterward. Instead, God touched my heart, and I prayed, sincerely asking his forgiveness. He forgave me and saved me. I'm Mark Gregory. Invite Christ into your heart and life, and he will set you free and give you a peace that passes all understanding. If the Son, therefore, shall make you free, you shall be free indeed.
1: If you would like to be free from the weight of sin by receiving Jesus Christ as Lord and Savior, or maybe you have questions about it, call 1-888-NEED-HIM right now. 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

0: Billy Graham speaking about sin.
1: Sin is a sedative. You know, sin is at first exciting, then it's boring. Then after a while, you lose your conscience and sensitivity to sin, and your conscience becomes dead.
0: And the only way to give life to a dead conscience is to surrender your heart to God's Son, Jesus Christ.
1: Jesus Christ is a disturber. He comes in to disturb. You can't be the same again when you've met Jesus. You're different. Old things pass away and everything becomes new, the Bible says. You've got to come in repentance. You've got to say, Lord, I've sinned. I've disobeyed you. I've rebelled against you. Lord, I come by faith to receive your Son, Jesus Christ, into my heart.
0: You can make that decision to receive Jesus right now. Just go to findpeacewithgod.net from the Billy Graham Evangelistic Association.

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1: The world is filled with many claims, and sometimes it's hard to tell truth from error. So how are we to assess the claims of Jesus? Well, the Gospels were written so that you may believe that Jesus is the Christ, the Son of God, and that by believing you may have life in His name. The Gospels give you the evidence that you need to believe that Jesus is the Son of God. So come and see. Take an honest look at the life of Jesus. Listen to what He said. Look at what He did. Look at who loved Him and look at who hated Him. That'll tell you a lot. Most of all, look at how He died and take a look at the evidence for His resurrection. These are written that you may believe and that by believing, you may have life in His name.
0: Are you open to learning the Bible story? Well, then come to Open the Bible

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1: My father did unspeakable things to me. I was the oldest of 15 children, and Papa had been a pot-smoking hippie before he married Mama, who allowed his abusive treatment. Papa sequestered us in the mountains of New Mexico, keeping us from school and other people, not even allowing TV or radio. He claimed to be a Christian, and he let us carry small Bibles, but none of us could read except me. He beat my brothers and me unmercifully, and I wondered how he could claim to love God and hate us so. I often cried out to God to save me from my horrible life. I was 24 when Papa moved us to Alaska to escape civilization. Although we lived in the wilderness, far from a village, Papa began losing control of us. Then we met a real Christian family who demonstrated God's love. Papa hated them. On my birthday, he beat me so bad he almost killed me for refusing his advances. My brothers finally took our snow machines and ran for help. Then my sister and I did the same. Papa was arrested, and I feared the shame of testifying against him, but we all testified, and Papa was sentenced to prison. He died 5 months later, never admitting his guilt. The Christian family made a home for all of us and taught us to read. While I lived with them, I asked Jesus to save me and forgive my sins, and he did. He took the guilt and gave me a wonderful husband and daughter. I'm Alicia Bespeckles. If the Son therefore shall make you free, you shall be free indeed.
0: If you would like to be free from the weight of sin by accepting Jesus Christ as Lord and Savior, call 1-888-NEED-HIM right now. 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
1: Is it possible to become the person you've always longed to become? 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And God has literally arranged and designed a very special place in which this reality takes place. And today, I want to share with you where this special place is and how you can get connected to it. Stay with us.
0: Deep inside each of us is an image of the better person we long to become. 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I'm Dave Drewy, and this is Living on the Edge with Chip Ingram. 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And as you'll hear, the process He's created to do this work is not what you might expect. 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
1: As we start our time in God's Word, I'd like you to do something a bit unusual. I want you to really lean back. I want you to feel free, even if you want to shut your eyes, I'm going to give you three imaginary pictures. And they're very important if you can let your mind, whatever helps you, begin to picture this in your mind. Imagine driving home after an exhausting and stressful day, only to get a SOS voicemail from a not-so-close friend. And immediately experiencing a shift of focus off yourself, your stress, and what you've got to do, and you find yourself filled with compassion and energy to meet this person and help them. You fix a quick supper, you get back in the car, you meet them at a coffee shop, 2.5 hours of counseling, you pull in your driveway at 11:35, physically, completely beat, but an energy and a peace and a sense that you were a part of the living God changing a person's life forever as you put your head on the pillow. Scene number two, can you imagine hearing of the promotion or a financial windfall in the life of your ex-husband, your ex-wife, the child that betrayed you, your ex-boss who fired you unfairly, the business partner who ripped you off financially? And as you hear of this good thing that happened to that person who betrayed or hurt you, before you have time to think, the first thought that comes to your mind is joy and gratitude to God for blessing their life. Because over a season of time, you have so thoroughly forgiven them that, like Jesus said, you actually love your enemies. Scene number three. You may have to lean back a little bit deeper. This will take a deeper imagination. Imagine hearing the honest conversation of your children and your closest friends as they've gathered at your house after your funeral. They can't see you, but you can see them, and you can hear them. And they've gone through little lines and grabbed little food that we always have after people die. And they're talking about you and your own kids and the people that really know you. Talk about your loyalty, your integrity, your love. That you were, in fact, one of the greatest Christians that they ever met. That someday they want to be like you. And little stories, not those exaggerated kind that people say at funerals, but the kind when it's unedited and no one's around, the little stories of moments with you, many of which you totally forgot or unaware of, where your life, your love, your integrity marked their life forever. You were actually the kind of person that we all long to become. Can you imagine that? What each of these three scenarios have in common is they're a picture of the miracle of life change. And what they also have in common is you can't fake them. Those aren't stories of behavior modification, cleaning up a few external behaviors through a lot of hard work and discipline. These are supernatural works of the Spirit of God through the Word of God the community of God's people, where the actual life of Christ over time, with many ups and many downs, created in you a life that we all long for. We're going to talk in this series about how that can become a reality, if you will, and let's talk about how that can actually happen to ordinary, regular people like you and me. If you have your Bible open to Ephesians chapter 4, we pick it up in verse 11, and he gave some as apostles and some as prophets and some as evangelists and some as pastors and teachers. And so he gives gifted people to the church. And then the very next word is important, you might underline it, for. That's the reason, that's the purpose. Why does he give gifted people to the church? For the equipping of the saints for the work of service to the building up of the body of Christ. And put a little line through the word saints, because that doesn't mean someone's in stained glass. That's just a biblical word for a Christian, a believer, someone who the Spirit of God lives in. And then put a little box around, if you would, work of service. And right next to it, minister. We get our word for a minister. So God gives gifted leaders to the church. They equip, and put a circle around the word equip. It's very important. It was a picture of if there was a compound fracture, a doctor resets it so it works again. It's the picture of fishermen whose nets are broken and they repair them so the nets do what they were supposed to do. Leaders are given to restore and equip all of us people for the ministry or work of service. And when we operate together doing what Christ wants us to, then notice what occurs and what the ultimate goal is. Until we all attain to the unity of the faith and of the knowledge of the Son of God, to a mature man, to the measure of the stature which belongs to the fullness of Christ. If you would put a line under knowledge, this isn't an intellectual knowledge. In Greek, there's two or three different words for knowledge. One is sort of an intellectual, 2 + 2 = 4. Another is a relational knowledge. This has to do with knowing someone, not knowing about them. And then he even put a little prefix. This is a super-powered, intimate knowledge of God. Leaders are given to equip God's people to do the actual ministry until all of us corporately come together and have an intimate knowledge of God until we're what? Mature. That's our word teleos, telescope. It's when you fulfill the design that God longs for you. In essence, the goal is to become like Jesus. The measure, the stature, the fullness of Christ. And then he gives a little test. Well, how do you know if you're making progress? What would be the evidence of a person that this really occurs as the supernatural community of the church works together? Verse 14, as a result, in other words, the impact is we're no longer to be children, tossed here and there by every wind of doctrine, by trickery of men, by craftiness and deceitful scheming. In other words, you're no longer manipulated by false teachers. You're no longer wandering or led astray by people who tell you one thing, but it doesn't line up with Scripture. And so there's a doctrinal stability. There's people that are mature that know the Word of God. But it moves from that to a relational dynamic. But speaking the truth in love, we are to grow up into all aspects into Him who is the head, even Christ. And so there's a level of relationship in the body of Christ where you just don't speak truth and you're just not nice and loving, but there's this authenticity of caring where you even share the hard things. You help people grow. Then it talks about participation. From whom the whole body, speaking of the church, being fitted and held together by what every joint supplies according to the proper working of each individual part that causes the growth of the body for the building up of itself in love. Did you notice those key little words, fitted and joint? The word fitted was in construction. You know, you'll see people that you make a cut here and you make a cut here and you align them. That's this word. And joint has to do with two things that actually touch. He's saying that something happens when every single member of the body of Christ is walking in obedience to Him by faith and understands your role. There's a coming together, a loving and a support and a connection. And notice those phrases where each and every single person matters. And as we function in that way, this thing happens. This amazing thing happens. You experience God's love through other people. and you get loved by other people. And God uses you to love other people. And then what did Jesus say? Jesus said, the whole world will know that the Father sent the Son, not by the sizes of your church, not by how intellectual you are, not by success of your people, not by how cool or hot or wonderful your music is. He says, the world's going to know the reality of a God who created the world and sent the second person of the triune God, his Son, to die in people's place and give them new life and want to be with them forever will be how we love one another.
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leaders do. And then he gives four examples of leaders in the early church. And you'll notice he literally gives the foundation. He says, first, there's apostles. The word apostle literally means one who is sent with a commission. Jesus had many disciples, but he chose 12 apostles. The qualifications for being an apostle is you had to be actually with the risen Christ from his baptism on through the rest of his ministry. Now, there's the office of apostle. You have these 12. And then you have the function of apostle. These are people that aren't original apostles because there's no one living today that actually, right, was back when Jesus was resurrected. But this function of starting new things, the idea of missionaries, people who start ministries, there's a function of apostleship. And then after he had the apostles, there's the prophets. And the early church didn't have a New Testament. And so they got revelation from God. Prophecy primarily is the forthtelling of God's truth. Then you have evangelists. These are people gifted with an extraordinary gift and a winsomeness that lead lost people into an understanding of a saving knowledge of Christ. And when you're around them, they motivate the rest of us to do the work of an evangelist, to really care about people outside of Christ. And once they're sent, and once there's truth, and once people come to Christ, then pastor teachers. The word pastor literally just means a shepherd. It's someone who comes along someone and says, I want to help you through the valleys and the ups and the downs and the struggles, and I want to teach you the truth so that you understand this is how God wants your marriage to work. This is what God says in terms of living a single life. This is how his instruction about your finances, your dreams, or ambition. Here's how you deal with these kind of temptations. And the goal of apostles and prophets and evangelists and pastors and teachers is to equip God's people for the work of service so that literally we become the body of Christ. Jesus, when he was on the earth, would walk around, and if someone needed a cup of cold water, with his hands, he would give them a cup of cold water. Or if they needed food, he would break some bread and pray over it and give them food. But today, Jesus' body is us. But what you got to understand is the role of leaders are to equip. By and large, the design of God has been shanghaied by the enemy and by our own sort of dysfunctional way that we look at relationships. In the average church in America and around the world, the average size is about 75 to 100 people. Over 90% of all the churches in the world are under 100 people, most of them under about 80. Because that's, if you turn the model of God upside down and do it completely wrong, that's about how many people one person, if you work like crazy, can shepherd. And so many of us have grown up in a world where the idea is the pastor is the spiritual person and we're the regular people and our job is to come and listen to him. And then if we have someone in the hospital, we say, Pastor, go visit them in the hospital because they're in need. Or maybe we have someone who needs to hear about Christ. And we say, well, Pastor, you know, why don't you come over and share the gospel with one of my friends? And so they do everything. And can you imagine if someone came from like the Amazon and they never had seen the design of a car, and maybe, you know, their parents were doing Bible translation, and they came to a city, and the name of the city would be called Backward City, and they wanted to learn how to drive a car, and if they got in the car, and everyone who drove a car did it like this, they put it in, and they went like, and they would actually either turn their head like this, but they always drove the car backwards. And the car has always made this funny sound when it got going really fast. And people couldn't go very fast. I mean, you know, go about 20 miles an hour. But if that's all you ever saw, and you would always wonder, why do the people who drive cars, why do their necks hurt so much? And why do the cars make such funny sounds? Now, engineers would tell you the car was designed with a big windshield, an engine, and gears 1, 2, 3, and 4 to go forward. But if that's all you ever saw, you would learn to drive a car like that and think it's normal. That's how most pastors have grown up. I'm supposed to do it all, and most churches believe you're supposed to do it all, and we'll come and watch you do this. And when you get really, really tired, we'll give you a little pat on the back and say, good boy, keep going. And we know that there's too many things going on, but if we're in the hospital, pastor, you have to be there. Or if there's a need, you have to be there. And what happens is that the leader isn't equipping. It destroys the pastor, and all those gifts in the church don't get used, and people don't grow, and their lives don't change.
I could give you a very

0: Very long, sad story. My first 2 or 3 years as a pastor, that's all I knew. That's what I did. I worked 80, 85 hours a week. I grew this magnificent church from 35 to almost 100 people and just about landed in the hospital. And then this passage became a reality, and we flipped everything around in that church, and we helped. We helped everyone discover what God made them to do. And we moved the pastoral care from a person to a system of small groups the way Jesus did. And they started loving one another. And in that little town of about 3,000 people, pretty soon we had about 500 people. And pretty soon we were connecting with the black church in town and the Hispanic kids. And ministries were being launched by people because I finally got my job was to help. Leaders equip. They drive the car forward. They help people like you, all of us regular people, to discover how God's made us, grow to maturity, use our gifts, so that, notice the second principle. Second principles are every member is a minister. Remember that little phrase I said, work of service? That's our word for minister. Every member is a minister. When someone would ask me, well, how many ministers do you have at the church that you get to pastor? You know what my answer is? Well, we have between 3,000 to 3,500 that come on the weekends. And I know about a third of them or 40% of them are out doing something. And, you know, for lots of good legitimate reasons are off a Sunday or weekend here or there. And some of them for not so legitimate reasons are off a Sunday here and there. And so I would say we have about 3,000 ministers. Now, some of them pose like secret agents as stay-at-home moms or software engineers or CEOs or plumbers or construction workers, and other people are on college campuses posing as students. But actually, underneath of it, underneath the robe of their clothes, it says full-time minister of the gospel of Jesus Christ. That's who you are. So you minister. You are the hope of your neighborhood, the hope of your family, the hope of where you work. You are a full-time minister of the gospel. Leader's job is to help equip you personally, spiritually, relationally, so that you can be an effective minister in your home and at your school and your work, in your neighborhood. And I remember the story. I always liked the old westerns. We still kind of watch them. And I always love the part on the old, you know, westerns where the bank's been robbed. What are you going to do? And then the marshal comes up. All right, fellas. We're going to form a posse. And then what's he do? All right, Marshal Dillon, I'm going to deputize all you people. Fred, you're now deputy. Bob, you're deputy. And right, they deputize them. And then what do? They all get on their horses and they have their guns. They now have the power to go do exactly what the sheriff does. Can I tell you, when you came to Christ, God gave gifted leaders to equip you. You're deputized.
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2: As we close today's program, I was talking to your pastor. And I was talking to him indirectly because what I know is I've been in his world for the last 20 years and I've been worn out and I've tried to do it all. And you love your pastor and you care about him and you are listening to your pastor's best friend. I love your pastor. I don't even know him, but the church is the hope of the world and God has placed pastors in a strategic position. The tragedy is they're worn out doing all the ministry instead of equipping us regular people to do the ministry. So what do we have to do here? I'm going to suggest it begins with you. If you're a pastor listening to my voice, I want to pray that God gives you unbelievable courage to set boundaries and say no and develop a team of people to help you do ministry. And then what I know is most people listening to my voice, you're not a pastor. You need to step up. You need to help your pastor. You need to free him up. Yes, you pray. But you need to say, what needs to happen in this church? What are normal ministry activities? Of course, visiting the hospital, praying for people, teaching classes, counseling people, starting a mentoring program. But I got to tell you something. I'm just going to be honest here as a pastor. I get people all the time who come to me and say, this is what we ought to do. And they dump it on my plate, and I'm already overloaded, and then I get discouraged, and then they're down on me as a pastor because I can't do it all. That's not God's plan. Let me tell you what to do. Come to your pastor and say, you know what? I think our junior high ministry needs to take it up a notch. My wife and I have prayed about this. We've already recruited two or three other couples, and we want to run them by you and talk about it. But we would like for the next year to see if we could take junior high where God wants it. Would that be okay? Can you imagine how your pastor's going to feel? Or you're a lady listening to my voice and you think, oh, he's got all this counseling and he probably shouldn't be counseling ladies anyway. What if you got with three or four other ladies and thought about who's gifted in this? And you get together and you pray and you go to the pastor and say, hey, there's four of us women. They're godly. They're people that have been walking with the Lord for a long time. And we actually even found some material. We want to run it by you first, Pastor. When all these women come or marriage situations that the woman needs someone to cry and to pray with, we want to tell you we want to be your team. Can you imagine the difference that'll make? You can, can't you? So what's the application? The application is dream the dream. Find a couple friends and go do it. And not only will you help your pastor and bless your church, you know who's going to change? You know who's going to get transformed? You. Because God gave you gifts and He's going to use you beyond your wildest dreams.
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2: My prison was an uncertain future. I lived in Germany, where Papa died after the Great War. I nursed Mama until she died 1 year later. I was an orphan at 10, so the family who purchased our farm took me in. Years later, I met a nice boy. He said to marry him, I must attend household training. This was good. Life would be secure. When the Second World War began, he was in the army. He returned for furlough and said we must marry without delay. 2 days following our wedding, he was at the Russian front. An explosion burned him and he was hospitalized for a long while, then posted to North Africa, where the Allies captured him. Through this, I worried more and more about my future. The Russians took my village, so I fled. Since I had no home, a missionary took me in. She told me of Jesus, who would carry my sorrow and had died for my sins. I accepted Jesus as Savior and found freedom from an uncertain future. Someday, I would live in heaven with him. Following the war, my husband was freed, and I learned he also met Jesus. But life was hard, and we looked to the day we could move to America. In America, life was good, but not easy. But of one thing I remain certain, and still do today, my eternal future is guaranteed. My name is Agnes Stebner. If the Son, therefore, shall make you free, you shall be free indeed.
1: If you would like to be free from the weight of sin by accepting Jesus Christ as Lord and Savior, call 1-888-NEED-HIM right now. Free Indeed is a production of Pacific Garden Mission, 1458 South Canal Street, Chicago, Illinois, 60607. 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

0: my homework. Yeah, that's a kid's cliche excuse. But even as adults, we've all made excuses for different things, including rejecting God.
1: There are some of you that say, well, I don't feel any need of God in my life. I've got everything I want. There's too much to give up.
0: Regardless of the excuse, Billy Graham says there comes a time when you realize that there is something missing in your life.
1: But there'll come a breaking point, and they will find their need of Christ.
0: God takes away all your excuses by giving you a way to grow closer to Him.
1: God says you don't have an excuse. He's offering you a free gift of forgiveness of sin, of assurance of eternal life. I'm going to ask you to say, I will, Lord, let you be my Savior and my Lord.
0: If you'd like to find out what it means to accept Jesus Christ as your Lord and Savior, call us at 855-255-PRAY. That's 855-255-PRAY. It's from the Billy Graham Evangelistic.
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That's more church than church. 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
1: When I was 17, I joined the Army and volunteered for the paratroopers. My wife had told me her parents were Christian, but I didn't even know what that meant. I was born in Mission, Texas, about 15 miles north of the Rio Grande, and my parents never learned to speak English or went to church. I was already a big drinker when I joined the Army, but I worked hard, got my GED, and made sergeant. Every time I had a close call with death, I thanked my lucky stars, while my wife thanked God. While I was in Vietnam, she had people praying for me constantly. I drank harder there, but didn't use drugs. Everywhere I went, I was unfaithful, but my wife remained faithful to me. The darkest years of my life came when I returned from Vietnam. My mother had a stroke and was paralyzed. Then my dad died. I had a mistress for whom I went AWOL and lost a stripe. After I retired from the Army, I almost died of liver disease. Once again, I survived, but still I didn't change. I took a job as a security guard where I happened to listen to the Unshackled radio drama. I wrote to Pacific Garden Mission in Chicago, and they sent me their Bible study course. Finally, I prayed, asking Jesus to take control of my life. That was a turning point for me as God began to change me. I'm Jose De Leon, and Jesus Christ saved my whole family. I know He'll save you too, because if the Son therefore shall make you free, you shall be free indeed.
0: If you would like to be free from the weight of sin by receiving Jesus Christ as Lord and Savior, or maybe you have questions about it, call 1-888-NEED-HIM right now. 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

0: only a few years ago, but the world thought that science held the answer to every earthly problem.
1: Billy Graham.
0: Today, elation has been replaced by desperation. The world staggers from crisis to crisis, and no scientist is really absolutely certain that he has the answer to anything.
1: There's good news, though. A solution for man's problems does exist, but it's not a solution found in humans or science.
0: It's true that man has a body which science can nourish. It's true that man has a brain which science can educate. But man also has a spirit which craves God. And unless this need is met, humanity could perish.
1: You can know the God of the universe. It starts with a personal relationship with His Son, Jesus Christ. We can tell you more at findpeacewithgod.net. That's findpeacewithgod.net. We're the Billy Graham Evangelistic Association.

0: and the darkness.
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2: On Tuesday nights, take a break from the news, Facebook, and social media, and come out to our worldwide prayer meeting. Here you won't have to worry about being liked, because the truth is you're already greatly loved by God, and you are called to be part of the great work that He's doing when we gather together to pray. Listen to some of these praise reports from New York. I'm a Christian. Last Monday, 9 days ago, the Lord freed me from the long addiction to drinking alcohol. He healed me quickly from it. I'm free. Jesus did it for me. And from Michigan, God is good all the time. I've been praying for freedom for a while now, and God has healed me, showing me exactly how much He loves me. And they conclude by saying, oh, I feel like shouting. Well, why don't you just go ahead? If He has set you free, let the redeemed of the Lord say so. It's time to pray.
1: You can make a difference. 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

0: interest in Eastern religion. I became friends with a Christian couple and admired the peace they seemed to have. Then I went to Israel to work on a kibbutz while I studied Hebrew. I wanted to learn Orthodox practices. In Hebrew class in Jerusalem, I met a follower of Jesus who was very knowledgeable about the Bible. He often fed me scriptures that seemed to point to Jesus as the Messiah. One day, he read me verses that described the suffering, shame, and execution of Jesus. I was shocked to learn that he was reading not from the New Testament, but from Isaiah chapter 53 in the Hebrew Bible. The Bible became a mirror, reflecting my selfishness and need of redemption. Finally, I could no longer deny the truth. Jesus is the Messiah, the Savior of Israel and all mankind. He satisfied the longing in my heart for peace. He alone is the way, the truth, and the life. I'm Les Michaels, and I urge you to read the Bible and see for yourself that if the Son therefore shall make you free, you shall be free indeed.
1: If you would like to be free from the weight of sin by receiving Jesus Christ as Lord and Savior, or maybe you have questions about it, call 1-888-NEED-HIM right now. Free Indeed is a production of Pacific Garden Mission, 1458 South Canal Street, Chicago, Illinois, 60607. 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

0: to speak about a blind man in the Bible that came in contact with Jesus.
1: Billy Graham.
0: Blind Bartimaeus, the son of Timaeus, sat by the highway side begging. There are thousands of people here tonight that you can see me up here, but you are spiritually blind. And it's a blindness that keeps you from really knowing God. And in desperation, Bartimaeus cried at the top of his voice, "Jesus, thou son of David, have mercy on me, have mercy on me."
1: Jesus did have mercy on Bartimaeus, and he healed his blindness. And he will heal your spiritual blindness too, if you surrender your life to him.
0: And he says, "I will forgive you and cleanse you from every sin that you've ever committed. You'll never have to face the judgment. You will never be in danger of hell if you surrender your life to Jesus Christ."
1: Learn more at findpeacewithgod.net from the Billy Graham Evangelist.

God said in his word that he is a God who will heal us. He is a healing God. But I know you might have questions about why this person or that person did not get healed. I have questions, but it doesn't change the fact that God said he is a healing God. And God and his word are one. They're the same. No one here would doubt if God came into this room and touched you that you'd be healed. Same thing can happen if the word touches you. His power is in this word. There's power to heal in this word. There's power to save in this word. There's power to deliver you from that hopeless situation. Let's put his word on our lips and sing it back to him tonight. Heal me, O Lord.

praise you, Lord. We praise you, Lord Jesus. Let your healing power just flow to every person here right now. Be it unto me according to your word. Hallelujah. Let your healing flow.

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1: I always thought I was better than everyone else because I didn't drink, smoke, or swear, and I worked hard. I survived scarlet fever, diphtheria, and smallpox as a two-year-old, which put me behind in school. But I overcame obstacles, and I graduated high in my class. Even though I worked to support the family after Dad's heart attack, I felt very superior. I joined the Navy at the end of World War II, went through prep school, and was accepted at the Naval Academy. My haughty attitude intact, I joined a Bible study, even though I thought I was saved. A year later, at a youth meeting, I realized I was lost, and I was led to Christ. During my senior year cruise, the captain asked me to preach, and six sailors wanted to be saved, but I didn't know how to explain the process. I graduated and went on active duty just as the Korean War broke out. My ship hit an underwater mine, exploding directly under my duty station. But I had just been ordered away, so one of the 16 men who died in my place, just like Jesus. 40 men lay wounded on deck, and as we limped to Japan, God gave me words to explain the gospel and their need for salvation. In Japan, I met a missionary, and we married. We served the Lord together for 58 years. I'm James Wilson. If the Son therefore shall make you free, ye shall be free indeed.
0: If you would like to be free from the weight of sin by accepting Jesus Christ as Lord and Savior, call 1-888-NEED-HIM right now. Free Indeed is a production of Pacific Garden Mission, 1458 South Canal Street, Chicago, Illinois, 60607. 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

0: God remembers.
1: He remembers your sin. The Bible says, be sure that your sins will find you out. The Bible says, but when you receive Christ, He blots out our sin. When you receive Christ, this sin that God doesn't forget, when you come to Christ, God blots it out. He removes it. You say, that's kind of like a get out of jail free card, right? Yeah, that's exactly what it is. Jesus Christ, He took your sins, and you cannot stand before a holy God unless you come to Him through Jesus. Only through Jesus. And it's not Jesus plus something else. It's Jesus and Jesus alone.
2: As Franklin Graham says, you receive God's forgiveness only through coming to Jesus Christ by faith. 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

0: scripture says Jesus went about doing good. He saw a blind man that had been blind from birth.
1: The Bible story Billy Graham shared in 1957 applies to us today.
0: We are blind just as that poor blind man that Jesus looked at that night. We're spiritually blind because the Bible teaches not only do you have physical eyes, but you have spiritual eyes.
1: And when your spiritual eyes are closed, you can't see you're a sinner who needs God's forgiveness. But if you surrender your life to Jesus Christ, He'll open your spiritual eyes to see the truth that God loves you and sent His Son Jesus to forgive you.
0: And I tell you tonight, that can happen to you. Can you say tonight, I can see, I have the joy and the peace that Christ can bring?
1: We can help you find that peace and joy through Christ. 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We're the Billy Graham Evangelistic Association.
2: This is Ken Ham on a mission to strengthen the global church with God's Word. Many cultures have legends of beasts we call dragons. The Australian Aborigines have legends of a lake monster that sounds surprisingly like a plesiosaur. The Babylonians carve creatures that look like reptiles on four legs. Herodotus, an ancient Greek writer, described flying serpents he saw in Egypt that had bat-like wings. Well, what are these people describing? Well, they sound an awful lot like dinosaurs, marine reptiles, and pterosaurs. This makes sense in a biblical worldview. All these creatures were created during creation week, along with man. Man lived with dinosaurs, and dragon legends could be the memories of this time.
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3: In our previous study, we saw that the Lord Jesus Christ has committed to his disciples on earth at the close of this age two special responsibilities. First of all, to restrain the outworking of Satan's purposes on earth until God's purposes of grace have been fulfilled, and secondly, to cast down Satan's kingdom from the heavenlies. And we saw, but we will see again at the introduction of this study, that God has given us the spiritual weapons that are needed for this spiritual warfare and that are guaranteed to bring total victory if used aright. Let's begin with this statement about the spiritual weapons again in 2 Corinthians chapter 10 verses 3 through 5. We will not dwell on these verses, but just take them as a starting point for this present study. 2 Corinthians 10 verses 3, 4 and 5. For though we walk in the flesh, we do not war after the flesh. For the weapons of our warfare are not carnal, but mighty through God to the pulling down of Satan's strongholds, casting down imaginations and every high thing that exalted itself against the knowledge of God, and bringing into captivity every thought to the obedience of Christ. So God has given us weapons that are appropriate to our warfare. Our warfare is not carnal, it's not in the carnal or material realm. And likewise, our weapons are not carnal. They're not material, they are not bullets or guns or tanks or airplanes, but they are spiritual weapons for spiritual warfare. And in verse 5, the Apostle Paul says that through these weapons we can cast down every high thing that exalted itself against the knowledge of God. That's an amazing statement. We could read it many times without appreciating what's contained in it. But God has committed to us the weapons that can cast down every high thing that exalts itself against the knowledge of God. And the one thing above all others that is high and exalted against the knowledge of God is Satan's kingdom in the heavenlies. And to us are committed the weapons that can cast that kingdom down. This, as we saw also at the close of the previous study, is clearly stated in Revelation 12:11, speaking about the great conflict that will be enacted in heaven, or in the heavenlies, should we say, at the close of this age. We see in Revelation 12, verses 7 and onwards, that there's to be war in heaven, Michael and his angels opposing the devil and his angels. And as a result of this final conflict in the heavenlies, the devil and his angels are cast down into the earth, and the final culminating power that brings them down out of the heavenlies is the power of the spiritual weapons used by the believers on earth. This is stated in Revelation 12 verse 11. They, and the context shows that this is the believers on earth, overcame him, Satan, by the blood of the Lamb and by the word of their testimony. Now in that 11th verse, we have the first presentation that I wish to deal with of spiritual weapons. And the weapons there stated are the blood of the Lamb and the word of their testimony. I would first of all point out that the Lamb is, of course, the Lamb of God that taketh away the sin of the world, the Lord Jesus Christ. So it is the blood of Jesus. And then there is the word, and that is the word of God, and there is the personal testimony of the believers. So, to try to make this very simple and clear and practical, I want to put it to you this way. We, as believers, must testify personally to what the Word says that the blood does. You see, I've heard many people, mainly Pentecostals, God bless them, and this is not a criticism, talk about pleading the blood, and it's under the blood, and so on, but in many cases it's nothing but religious phrases. There's no practical application to it. And lots of people talk about overcoming Satan by the blood of the Lamb, the word of their testimony. It sounds good, it's religious, it's scriptural, but what does it mean? And over the years, I've meditated on this, and I've come up with this, which I believe is a correct explanation. We must testify personally to what the Word says that the blood does. Now, the thing that makes it all operative is testifying. If we do not testify, nothing goes into operation. The thing that triggers the whole process that brings Satan's defeat is our personal testimony. I think this makes it clear why we always experience a special kind of opposition when we begin to testify. Because at that point, we're really beginning to do the devil some harm. You can believe anything you like, and the devil isn't much disturbed until you start to testify. But when you start to testify, he's going to do everything he can to discourage you and frighten you and keep you from doing it, because it's your testifying that makes these weapons effective. I'd like to illustrate this from one of the great patterns of the blood in the Old Testament. In fact, I think the greatest single type of the blood of Christ and its power, which is the sacrifice of the Passover lamb for Israel when they were in Egypt. You will recall, I'm sure, that the entire deliverance of Israel out of Egypt turned around the blood of the lamb that was killed and applied to their homes. And I'd like to read just a few verses from the 12th chapter of Exodus to bring this clearly before you. Exodus 12, verses 6 and 7, talking about this lamb that every Israelite father had to choose for his household, says, "Ye shall keep it up," or keep it under careful guard and inspection, because it had to be without blemish. "Ye shall keep it under guard until the 14th day of the same month, and the whole assembly of the congregation of Israel shall kill it in the evening," or between the evenings, in the period towards the close of the day. "And they shall take of the blood and strike it on the two side posts and on the upper doorpost of the houses wherein they shall eat it." And then we could read verses 12 and 13. The Lord is telling the children of Israel why this is necessary. And he says, "For I will pass through the land of Egypt this night and will smite all the firstborn in the land of Egypt, both man and beast. And against all the gods of Egypt I will execute judgment. I am the Lord. And the blood shall be to you for a token upon the houses where ye are. And when I see the blood, I will pass over you, and the plague shall not be upon you to destroy you when I smite the land of Egypt." And then a little further, verses 21 through 23, the exact details of how the blood was to be applied. I think it is obvious, if you stop to consider, that if you simply kill a lamb out in the open, its blood will pour out upon the ground and not be available. There will be no way to retain the blood and use it. So, the scripture makes it clear that when the lamb was killed, its blood was carefully caught in a basin and kept in the basin so that it could be available for use. This comes out in verses 21 through 23. "Then Moses called for all the elders of Israel and said unto them, Draw out and take you a lamb according to your families and kill the Passover. And ye shall take a bunch of hyssop and dip it in the blood that is in the basin and strike the lintel and the two side posts with the blood that is in the basin. And none of you shall go out at the door of his house until the morning. For the Lord will pass through to smite the Egyptians. And when he seeth the blood upon the lintel and on the two side posts, the Lord will pass over the door and will not suffer the destroyer to come in unto your houses to smite you." You'll see that protection for Israel was only through the blood of the lamb. It's very interesting to notice they were not saved because they were Israelites. Natural descent from Abraham did not protect them. The only thing that protected them was meeting the requirement with the blood of the lamb. Now, when the lamb was killed, its blood, as I've said, was caught in a basin. Now, the sacrifice was complete, the blood was available, but this is vital. The blood in the basin did not protect a single Israelite family. They could have all killed the lamb, caught the blood, left it in the basin, and the same judgment that came upon the Egyptians would have come upon the Israelites, because God required that the blood be transferred from the basin to the most conspicuous place in the front of every Israelite home, the door. And it had to be applied to the door, to the lintel, and to both side posts, but not to the threshold. Because in Hebrews it talks about trampling on the blood of Jesus, trampling it underfoot. The blood was never to be placed where it could be trodden upon. This would have been a sign of irreverence. But it was to be applied to the lintel and each side post on the outside where it could be plainly visible to anyone who passed by. And God says, when I see the blood upon the lintel and on the doorpost, then I will pass over you. That's why it's called Passover. And I will not suffer the destroyer to enter into you. Now what I want to bring out to you is this. That only when the blood was transferred from the basin to the door did it protect the Israelite family that lived inside that house. Now all this is a type of what Jesus has made available to us. If you want a scripture comparing Jesus to the Passover lamb, just look in 1 Corinthians chapter 5 for a moment. 1 Corinthians chapter 5 verse 7, and only the second part of the verse. For even Christ our Passover is sacrificed for us. There is the clear lining up of Jesus as the Lamb of God with the Passover lamb that was killed in Egypt. Now the point that I want to bring out to you, and it is of vital personal importance for every one of us, is this. That Jesus has already been sacrificed. His blood has already been shed. To refer back to the type, the blood is in the basin. It's available. But the blood in the basin protected no one in Egypt. And the fact that Christ has died and shed his blood on the cross protects no one now. There are no benefits to any individual from the blood merely because of the fact that Christ died and shed his blood. In the land of Egypt, the Israelites had to transfer the blood from the basin to their own home, their own situation, the place where they lived, the place where the need was. And when the blood was transferred, then it became effective, then it did its work. Now, they were only given one means to transfer the blood from the basin to the home, and that was a little bunch of a very common plant that grows everywhere in the Middle East called hyssop. They had to pluck the hyssop, dip the hyssop in the blood in the basin, and then strike the hyssop against the lintel and the doorposts. And, of course, in that way, the blood came off the hyssop and remained on the door. Now, exactly the same is true in principle with you and me. We believe in Jesus Christ. We believe he's the Lamb of God. We believe his blood has been shed. We believe that everything we need, full salvation, is available through the blood. But as long as it remains in the basin, it doesn't do any good to any of us. It's there potentially, but as far as effective application is concerned, it does nothing. Now, in the Old Covenant, God gave Israel one means to transfer the blood to the place where it was needed. That was a bunch of hyssop. In the New Covenant, we don't use hyssop. What corresponds to the hyssop? What makes the blood available and effective in our lives and our situation? The answer is found in Revelation 12:11. It's testimony. When I testify, then I make the blood available to my situation. My testifying about the blood in the New Covenant is exactly analogous to the Israeli father in the Old Covenant dipping the hyssop in the basin and striking it on the doorpost of his home. When the blood was applied, its protection was perfect. And so it is with you and me. There is complete, total, perfect protection in the blood of the Lamb, the Lord Jesus Christ. But it protects nobody until it's applied. And so unless we learn to testify personally of what the Word of God says, the blood of Jesus does, we have no benefits from the blood. All our believing doesn't do anything unless we testify. You see now why the battle centers around your testimony. The moment you begin to testify, Satan will turn loose everything he has to frighten you, to make you feel shy, embarrassed, ashamed, but in any way he can to prevent you coming out with a clear, bold, scriptural testimony, because when you do that, he can't touch you anymore. The destroyer was not allowed to pass in, under, and through the blood. This means that if we overcome Satan by testifying personally to what the Word says, the blood does, one essential requirement is that we know what the Word says about the blood, because we cannot testify if we don't know. Now, in the remainder of this study, I'm going to give you a certain number of basic statements of Scripture concerning what the blood of Jesus does for us as believers. You'll find there are altogether 5 or 6 statements that are put forth, numbered on your outline. We'll go through them. The first scripture that we'll turn to is Ephesians chapter 1 and verse 7. In whom, Christ, we have redemption through his blood, the forgiveness of sins according to the riches of his grace. Notice first of all that to receive these benefits we have to be in Christ. We have to be true believers in Christ. But when we are in Christ, then the first thing that we have is redemption through his blood. To redeem means to buy back, to pay a ransom price. We were in the hand of the devil, we belonged to him, but Jesus paid the ransom price of his blood on the cross to buy us back. This is confirmed also in the first epistle of Peter, chapter 1, verses 18 and 19. For as much as ye know that ye were not redeemed with corruptible things as silver and gold from your vain conversation received by tradition from your fathers,

that we are redeemed. There was no other price that could redeem us. Now turn in the light of that to Psalm 107. If you want to keep your finger in Ephesians, if you have enough fingers, do so, because we'll come back there in a moment. Turn to Psalm 107, verse 2. Let the redeemed of the Lord say so, whom he hath redeemed from the hand of the enemy. Notice what we have been redeemed from. We have been redeemed from the hand of the enemy. Who is the hand? Who is the enemy? The devil. We were in the hand of the devil, but we have been bought back out of the hand of the devil by what? By the blood of Jesus. Now, some of you may not know that, but I know full well where I was before Jesus came. I was in the devil's hand. I have no doubt whatever about that. And I know what it's like to be in the devil's hand, and I never want to be there again. And I know by Scripture what price was paid. It was the blood of Jesus that got me out of the hand of the devil and into the hand of the good shepherd. And Jesus said, no man shall pluck them out of my hand. That was the transfer from the devil's hand to the hand of the Lord. But notice, this transfer is only effective. We only get the benefits from it when we do something. What's that? Say so. Let the redeemed of the Lord say so. If you're redeemed, say it. Because if you don't say it, it isn't effective. It's the word of your testimony that makes the blood effective. Notice one other example in the Psalm, Psalm 91. Psalm 91 has been called the Atomic Age Psalm, the Psalm of perfect protection from every kind of evil and danger and harm, however it may come, by whatever means, at whatever time. We will not read this beautiful psalm, but many Christians know it well. But just notice the first two verses. He that dwelleth in the secret place of the Most High shall abide under the shadow of the Almighty. The word abide in Hebrew normally means to pass the night. It's a word that's frequently used to spend the night. So during the hours of darkness, the true believer will be under the shadow of protection of the Almighty. Now notice the second verse. I will say of the Lord, he is my refuge and my fortress, my God, in him will I trust. That's the antechamber. That's the entrance, the way into the complete protection of the remaining verses. It's your testimony. I will say. If you don't say it, you don't have it. And it takes some courage to say what follows in Psalm 91. But only those who say it have the scriptural right to live in it. It's the word of our testimony that makes it effective. All right. What is my testimony in the light of Ephesians 1:7 and Psalm 107 verse 2? It's printed there for you in capitals. Through the blood of Jesus, I am redeemed out of the hand of the devil. Maybe you'd like to say that once. Through the blood of Jesus, I am redeemed out of the hand of the devil. Now you have the blood on your doorpost. See? All right, turn back to Ephesians 1:7. Notice the next thing. The same verse makes a second statement about the blood. In whom Christ we have redemption through his blood, the forgiveness of sins, according to the riches of his grace. Another thing purchased for us by the blood of Jesus is the forgiveness of our sins. Compare what Jesus said at the Last Supper in Matthew 26 and verse 28. As he gave them the cup, which was the emblem of his blood, he said, this is my blood of the new covenant, which is shed for many for the remission or forgiveness of sins. And elsewhere it says, without shedding of blood, there is no remission of sins. So the blood of Jesus was shed that our sins might be forgiven. Now you'll notice in Ephesians 1:7, Paul makes these two things coextensive. Redemption through his blood, the forgiveness of sins. This is very important to understand. Because we only have the full legal rights of redemption insofar as our sins are forgiven. If all our sins are forgiven, we have the total rights of redemption. But if there is any sin in our lives, unconfessed and unforgiven, in that area we do not have the full legal rights of redemption. Satan still has a claim in that area. And I've proved this many times in the ministry of deliverance. If he has a claim, he'll not give it up. You can shout in his face, you can fast for a week, you can do what you like.

0: But that will not change him because he knows he has a legal claim that still has not been settled in that area. Another very common reason why believers give Satan a legal claim in their own lives is their failure to forgive others. But Jesus has taught us that we are forgiven of God in the same measure in which we forgive others. Forgive us our trespasses as we forgive them that trespass against us. We are not entitled to claim forgiveness from God above the measure in which we forgive others. Therefore, if there's any person whom we do not forgive, in that measure, correspondingly, we are not forgiven of God. And that means to say that that area of unforgiveness in our own lives is an area that Satan still has a legal claim on. Do what you will. You cannot dislodge him until you've forgiven whoever it may be that you need to forgive. Redemption is coextensive with the forgiveness of your sins. If all your sins are forgiven, then you have the total rights of redemption. Satan has no legal claim outstanding against you. But if there's any area in your life in which sin has not been totally dealt with, Satan still has a legal claim in that area. You can get all the preachers in America to preach and pray for you, but you won't dislodge the devil because he knows he's got a legal claim. One thing that you need to remember about the devil is this: he's a legal expert. And he knows it. However, God's word offers us total forgiveness of sins. And it's most important that we hold on to the total forgiveness, that we don't leave anything unforgiven. In the light of Ephesians 1:7, if I'm willing to confess and renounce all sin, if I'm willing to forgive all other persons who've ever trespassed against me or harmed me or wronged me, as I would have God forgive me, on that basis, I'm then able to make this second testimony: through the blood of Jesus, all my sins are forgiven. If you'd like to join me, we'll say that together. Through the blood of Jesus, all my sins are forgiven. All right, the third statement about the blood is found in the first epistle of John, chapter 1, verse 7. 1 John 1:7, which says this: But if we walk in the light, as he is in the light, we have fellowship one with another, and the blood of Jesus Christ, his Son, cleanseth us from all sin. Now I want you to notice, first of all, before we take the application of the blood in this passage, that there are three things that are interrelated, that are bound together in the Word of God, that cannot be separated. These three things are walking in the light, fellowship one with another, and the cleansing of the blood. Now I have met scores and scores of people who claim the cleansing and protection of the blood, but who did not meet the conditions that entitle them to receive it. For the blood of Jesus Christ cleansing is a consequence that follows from something that's stated by an if. It's conditional upon our fulfilling the conditions stated in the if. If we walk in the light as he is in the light, then two results follow. Not one, but two. The cleansing of the blood is the second result. The first result is we have fellowship one with another. The second result is the blood of Jesus cleanses us from all sin. Now logically, if we are not in fellowship one with another, that is proof that we are not walking in the light. And if we are not walking in the light, logically again, it follows that we cannot claim the cleansing of the blood of Jesus. So we come to this conclusion, that if we are out of fellowship, we are out of the light. And if we are out of the light, the blood no longer cleanses us. The blood of Jesus cleanses only in the light. This is one of the most important principles. I have heard literally scores of Christians deceive themselves about their right of access to the blood. They kept quoting the latter part of 1 John 1:7, but they never fulfilled the conditions stated in the if. We have to walk in the light as he is in the light. And the evidence that we're walking in the light, first and foremost, is that we have fellowship one with another. Out of fellowship, out of the light. Out of the light, no longer under the cleansing of the blood. This is exactly the way it is. Fellowship is the place of light. That's why fellowship is testing. Because the closer the fellowship, the brighter the light. Until you come to the place where there are no hidden corners, no shadows, nothing swept under the rug, nothing covered up. And that's a very frightening place for the natural man. But that's the only place where the blood of Jesus fully fulfills its function of cleansing. If you want cleansing, it's in the light. If you are in any way wrong with God or wrong with your neighbor, you're not fully in the light. And the blood will never be applied except in the light. What do you have to do? Come to the light. What is coming to the light? It's confessing your sin. Bringing it to the light. Now that's the hardest thing for a natural man to do. The light seems so bright. Oh, I couldn't bring that terrible thing, that awful memory, that guilty secret. I couldn't expose it to the light. The natural man shrinks from it. But the truth is, when it gets to the light, it disappears. Because then the blood cleanses it. But if you don't bring it to the light, you keep it. This is a tremendous principle. The blood operates only in the light. All right, now supposing that we have met the conditions, we're walking in the light, we're in fellowship with our fellow believers, then we have the right to make this testimony. And I'll read it from the outline. The blood of Jesus Christ, God's Son, is cleansing me now and continually from all sin. It's very important to see this is a continuing present tense. The blood continually cleanses while we continually walk in the light. They are two continuing things. Continuing to walk in the light, we continue to receive the cleansing of the blood. Neither of these is just an instantaneous operation. This is the total continuing work of the blood. All right, join me and we'll read that third testimony once again. The blood of Jesus Christ, God's Son, is cleansing me now and continually from all sin.
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4: Because I stood 6'7" and did well in sports, I had football scholarship offers when I was 17. I thought I was invincible. One night a friend and I burglarized a house to get money for drugs, and I was arrested. While in jail awaiting sentencing, two preachers came to minister to us. I prayed, but wasn't changed. I was sentenced to 5 years in prison where I hooked up with a white supremacy group and rejected what the preacher taught. I served my time and got out determined to make good. I lived with Mom and worked as a bouncer at a bar. Then I met Angie, a sweet country girl, and we began dating. After we married, I went to church with her. We both worked but spent too much money and got into debt with medical bills when I fell out of a tree. Our daughter was born, but 2 years later, Angie had a miscarriage and became depressed. I had a wrecking business and financial disaster erupted. In desperation, I started selling meth, which Angie adamantly opposed. Soon I was using meth and left Angie for a girl who was a meth addict. Angie divorced me. I was arrested for cooking meth and sentenced to 40 years. Drugs are a bad trade-off for your life. Finally, I cried out to God, and He saved me. Jesus set me free from drugs and restored my family. I'm Kevin Smith. If the Son, therefore, shall make you free, ye shall be free indeed.
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0: Kids are starting a new school year, and we're all getting ready for a new season. Have you ever wished you could start a new life?
1: Yes, Jesus said it's possible to live a new life.
0: Billy Graham explains what else Jesus said about living a new life.
1: He said, you must be born again. He said, if you're not born again, you'll never see the kingdom of heaven. Well, what is the new birth? What does it mean to start over?
0: It means you ask God to forgive your sins, and then you surrender control of your life to Him.
1: The Holy Spirit comes into our hearts and gives us a new nature, and you can't pick it up and analyze it with your hands or put it in a laboratory. It's the work of the Spirit of God in you when you say yes to Christ.
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Father, we know we are so close to our earthly problems that we cannot see what it is you want us to see. We know we have become so consumed with life's daily challenges that we cannot become the person you desire us to be. Lord, to help us rise above these things, we ask for a clearer vision. We desire to be lifted up into your presence and to gain a new perspective in finding your will. We lack wisdom, Father, but we ask you for wisdom because we know your word says it will be generously given to us without reproach. We yield our lives to you, our all-knowing, all-powerful, omnipresent God, and pray to you for wisdom, for proper perspective. We know you are able to do far more abundantly than all that we ask or think according to the power at work within us. Give us wisdom this day in dealing with life's difficulties and perspective on the many issues that we face and the people we meet.

0: shackle. 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
1: I was one of those hard-working, ambitious children. As soon as I graduated, I went to California, found an agent, and landed a job right away as a dancer in films. Also right away, I fell under the spell of a guy in the business who swept me off my feet. Because my career was important to me, I wouldn't drink, and in time, he grew tired of me. I was so unhappy, I would lie on the floor and weep for hours. During one of those weeping spells, I found myself praying with a TV preacher, and the joy that came into my heart and life was inexpressible. I couldn't believe no one had ever told me about being born again all those years while I was growing up. Not long after that, I fell in love and went to London to shoot a film with him, and I prayed, putting my trust in God to work things out. My boyfriend broke up with me, and I just laughed because I knew God had answered my prayers. Soon after that, I began working in soap operas in New York. In time, I saw that the storylines in soaps didn't glorify Christ. Bible study confirmed that I was unequally yoked with unbelievers in the world every time I signed a contract and worked with unholy scripts. I spoke with my pastor about my concerns, and then I left show business to go to Bible college, trusting completely in the Lord to guide me. I'm Lori Bartram, and I have never regretted my decision, because if the Son therefore shall make you free, you shall be free indeed.
0: If you would like to be free from the weight of sin by receiving Jesus Christ as Lord and Savior, or maybe you have questions about it, call 1-888-NEED-HIM right now. Free Indeed is a production of Pacific Garden Mission, 1458 South Canal Street, Chicago, Illinois, 60607. 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

0: Do you go somewhere after death, or do you just die?
1: That's a pretty heavy question, but Billy Graham knew where you could find the answer.
0: The Bible teaches that there's something in man beyond the body, and the Bible calls it soul. The soul is the essence of who you are, your mind, your emotions, your will, your personality. There is an eternal destiny for every soul, and it's determined by the choices we make here on earth. The loss of a soul is tragic because death renders it permanent for all eternity. The good news is that God offers eternal life to every soul.
1: You can have that assurance when you begin a relationship with God's Son, Jesus Christ. 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We're the Billy Graham Evangelistic Association.

0: and the desert will blossom like a rose. 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
2: In the heart of New York City, people are gathering for an explosive time of prayer every Tuesday night at 7 p.m. Eastern Time. And we're being joined with people from over 190 countries live online for this powerful time of prayer. Our worldwide prayer meeting is a time to pray for others, and we're seeing so many of our prayers answered. Here are some examples. Ira from Maryland says, "Praise God for answering the consistent prayers of the righteous." Aaron, suffering a traumatic brain injury, has recovered and is driving. Thank you for your faithful prayers in Christ's love. David from California says, "Tuesday during the service, I prayed with my wife about a painful nerve injury to my hand. Could only slightly move my fingers and could not make a fist. But after prayer, I have full mobility and no pain." Wow, David says. We say that with you too, David. It's time to pray.
1: Join us for worldwide prayer at itstimetopray.org.

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1: I was living with a woman and her two children in Eugene, Oregon, when I knew it was time to go back to my hometown in Charleston, a four-day bus trip. The Northwest was the hub of cultist beliefs, and I had tried them all, searching for truth. I found they were false, and increasingly, I was drawn to God and the Bible. As I sold my possessions in a yard sale, a man came by and told me that he was born again in prison, but he didn't tell me how to be born again. I left on the bus, but after 2 days of riding, I got off in Omaha to find a hotel. While walking down the street, a man handed me a tract and asked if I knew the Lord. He told me to read the tract, and I would. Reading the tract in my room, I realized that God sent His Son Jesus to pay for my sins. All I had to do was repent of my sins and trust Him as my Savior. Suddenly, God's word came alive to me. For by grace are ye saved through faith, and that not of yourselves. It is the gift of God. I received God's gift of salvation and was born again. I thanked God and marveled at salvation and witnessed to other passengers for 2 more days. Back in Charleston, I attended a Bible study where I met Susan, and we married a year later. God gave us 5 children, and the oldest is now a missionary. If God is drawing you, receive His gift of salvation. I'm Cork Hudson. If the Son, therefore, shall make you free, ye shall be free indeed.
0: If you would like to be free from the weight of sin by receiving Jesus Christ as Lord and Savior, call 1-888-NEED-HIM right now. Free Indeed is a production of Pacific Garden Mission, 1458 South Canal Street, Chicago, Illinois, 60607. 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

0: The Bible makes it clear that we are reconciled to God by grace alone. Today on Truth for Life, we'll consider why that same grace antagonizes us to the evil one and instructs us how to respond to spiritual forces. Alistair Begg continues our study in Daniel chapter 10.
1: Now, the real question and the taxing question in this chapter has to do with who this figure actually is. Who is this person? After all, if you noted carefully as we read it, three times Daniel refers to this individual as my Lord, in verse 16, in verse 17, and in verse 19. Many of my friends go to the Christophany, some of my other friends go elsewhere. And as I say, it seems to me that it's fair to conclude that what we have here is, as elsewhere in the Bible, an unnamed angelic figure. Incidentally, some people say he's not unnamed. This is clearly Gabriel, whom we've met already, and so on. But rather, I take it that it is an unnamed angelic figure who conveys in himself, something of the power and the glory of God in a manner that is quite frankly terrifying. So that it is not to diminish him in any way at all, but it is certainly to say it's possible for us, and irrespective of our conclusion regarding the identity of this figure, it doesn't alter the information that is conveyed or the implications of what is conveyed. So first of all, in 4 to 9, you have this devastating vision. Then in verse 10 and following, through to about verse 19, you have what I'm referring to as a clarifying message. A clarifying message. Verse 10 tells us that a hand touched him. And as a result of that, it set him trembling on his hands and his knees. The voice then assures him that he is greatly loved. Remember, we saw this in verse 23 of chapter 9. I have come to tell you a word, says the messenger, for you are greatly loved. It's a wonderful thought. And here again, Daniel is reminded of the fact that God has made him the object of his affection. So number one, I'm here to tell you that you are greatly loved. I am here also to tell you that your words were heard. What were his words? Well, his prayers. I'm here. I've been dispatched. The prayers of Daniel have released angelic forces from heaven. That's what the Bible is saying. It's amazing. It is, to the skeptic, entirely unbelievable. It is only by faith that we would bow beneath its instruction. Because you see, James tells us that the prayer of a righteous man is powerful and effective. Then he tells him that his delay in responding is on account of the fact that there has been a conflict in the heavenly places. Verse 13, the prince of the kingdom of Persia withstood me 21 days. Now here is where we get into this notion of in the heavenly realms, a representative of Persia in these heavenly realms engaging with this individual, and for a period of 21 days this encounter takes place. Now you're going to see this again in verse 20 concerning Greece. Now I will return to fight against the prince of Persia, and when I go out, behold, the prince of Greece will come. Behind all these earthly powers stands this or these angelic princes. Now, this is just not something that has popped out of nowhere. In the prophecy of Isaiah in chapter 24, God says through his servant concerning the brokenness of the earth and the impact of the sound of terror that is there. He says, on that day, the Lord will punish the host of heaven in heaven. What is the host of heaven in heaven? How can you have this conflict in heaven? Well, I said the conflict is in the heavenly realms. But in actual fact, the untrammeled glory and beauty of heaven, as it exists in the wider heavenly realms, will bring about the execution of God's righteous judgment on those fallen angels who, in following Satan, have and do and will oppose the work of the kingdom of God throughout all of time. And once again, it is a reminder to us that the things that we see as evidences of chaos and discord and unrighteousness and bitterness and mayhem and so on are, as we said in our opening statement, a reflection of a conflict that is taking place in a realm that most people pay no attention to, and many, in fact, would deny the existence of it in its entirety. But the Bible says so, that behind these earthly powers, you have these evil forces. Now he goes on then and says that it is Michael, this angelic warrior, who has come to his aid. But Michael, one of the chief princes, came to help me, because I was left there with the kings of Persia, and came to make you understand what is to happen to your people in the latter days, for the vision is for days yet to come. In other words, he says, you need to understand something, Daniel, that this vision is not going to be exhausted in the immediate. It refers to many days that will still unfold. Well, the impact of that in verse 15, Daniel tells us, when he had spoken to me according to these words, I turned my face toward the ground and was mute. I was struck dumb. So, if we find it challenging, daunting, alarming, unsettling, we're in very good company. I mean, some of us can just sit here and absorb it. Daniel couldn't. For a second time, he is laid out. And once again, he's touched, and he's strengthened, and he's amazed, and he's overwhelmed, and he's weakened. And once again, he's reassured. You are greatly loved, verse 19. The one having the appearance of a man, touch me and strengthen me again. Aren't you encouraged by the fact that he needed this three times? He didn't just go, oh, I get it, and move on. He was faithful, but he was also fearful. He was definitely frail. Oh, man greatly loved, fear not, peace be with you, be strong and of good courage. And as he spoke to me, I was strengthened and said, let my Lord speak, for you have strengthened me. In other words, now, at the very end of this encounter, he is put in a position where he has the capacity to receive the vision. So, a devastating or a terrifying vision, a clarifying message, and then finally, a tantalizing question. Verse 20. Then he said, do you know why I have come to you? It's fascinating, isn't it? I'm sure Daniel says, well, I'm trying to know why you have come to me. I've been paying attention for a long time. At the end of chapter 9, he had been charged with the responsibility to consider the word and to understand the vision, to apply his mind to things. And once again, it is necessary for him to do the same. The question, tantalizing as it is a good question, and it is a necessary question. Because what he's doing is he's causing Daniel to think about what he has heard and to consider the implications of what he has heard. And what he is now told is that this conflict is going to continue. Behold, he says, you will find that I will have to go and resume the fight against the prince of Persia. And when I go out, that will be followed by the prince of Greece, and the battle will ensue. The inevitable question, of course, is what will happen then? Will God's people survive? Are they going to make it? But, he says, I will tell you, verse 21, what is inscribed in the book of truth. There is none who contends by my side against these except Michael, your prince. In other words, and this is important for us to get, this vision, as taxing as it is intended to provide the assurance to Daniel that no matter how bad things appear to be, and remember the news from Jerusalem is bad, not what they might have expected or hoped for. No matter how bad things appear to be, no matter how chaotic or apparently hopeless things have become, God is actually so fully in control of things that he is able to disclose the sequence of the events before they actually happen. That's what's happening here. That's the vision. That is why, incidentally, liberal scholarship says, no, this did not happen. The dating of Daniel was way, way, way, way after this, because nobody could know that these things would transpire as they did, because history records the fact that the kingdom of Persia was so radically opposed to the cause of God's people, and when that was gathered up, then it was the kingdom of Greece, as we've seen in chapter 8, that came against the people of God. Well, how in the world could anyone know? Only someone who knows the end from the beginning. Only the God of all eternity could give to Daniel a vision that would make plain events that people had no knowledge of at all. And that, I think, is the significance of this thing in verse 21. I will tell you what is inscribed in the book of truth. It's a very enigmatic little phrase, isn't it? The book of truth. It may well be an allusion to Psalm 139, verse 16, which you will recall. All the days of your life were written in his book before one of them came to be. Nothing is taking God by surprise. He is sovereign over all these affairs. Or it may refer to Malachi, where the names of the saints of God are written in a book of remembrance. And so he says, Daniel, you need to understand something, son. You have lived your life. It's toward the end. The people have gone back. The news is poor. You've received this vision. You now must apply your mind and your heart to understand it, but you may rest secure in this reality, that ultimately God will triumph over all these things. And Daniel is therefore encountering 6th century BC what Paul is describing to the people of God in the 1st century AD, reminding the people of God of the triumph of Jesus in a realm of which most people know nothing. Even some of you, I can tell by the way you're looking at me, are going, is this for real? Are we genuinely agreeing about this? I mean, are you really telling us that there are angels? Are you really saying, yes, angels are mentioned in every part of the biblical record. There's no question that there are. Was Satan cast out of heaven? Yes. And the demonic forces that accompanied him? Yes. Are those forces at work in our world? Yes. Where are they? Every place. So that when we see the machinations of man, the evil of man, the forcefulness of man against the kingdom and authority of Christ, we see not simply man vesting his arrogant self, but man under the sway of evil influences. It's a quite staggering notion, isn't it? Evil powers at work in the corridors of the Persian and the Greek empires. Evil powers. Anti-God, dark and demonic forces in the hallways of our senators and our congressmen, in the framework of the British Parliament, in the anti-God dimensions of an atheistic world. The God of this age has blinded the minds of men and women so that they cannot see the truth. They cannot be argued into the truth. Why do they not just respond to our best attempts at apologetics? Because their minds are at enmity with God. They're not in a neutral zone. They're not in a position where they can say, well, maybe or maybe not. They are actually opposed to God. And the forces of evil are ranged against the message of God. And therefore, the people of God need a vision of God to understand how things will actually unfold and finally end. The conflicts tonight of our world, the Bible makes clear, reflect the ongoing battle of Genesis 3:15, worked out by Augustine in his City of God and City of Man, a kingdom that is actually opposed to God and his might and his majesty and his son and his love and all of his plan for the universe. His divine plan for the nature of life for men and women within the framework of family, vehemently opposed, vehemently opposed. You can find explanations for it in the superficial cursory readings of the newspapers. But behind that, says the Bible, you have dark forces that are ranged in the heavenly places against the kingdom of God. They will not triumph. The evil one is a defeated foe. It was checkmate at the cross. He cannot alter the final verdict, but he is dead sure that he's going to play out the final moves on the board. And as he does, the people of God in every place and ultimately in every generation will be confronted by the fact that we do not wrestle ultimately against flesh and blood, but against spiritual wickedness in the heavenly places. And the vision in Daniel 9, devastating as it is, and this explanatory message, and this tantalizing question takes us into that realm. Now, some people trivialize it. Some people marginalize it. Some people sensationalize it. Some people take this and they run with it to extremes that you cannot imagine. I remember there was a book some time ago now, it's years ago now, I think it was called This Present Darkness, wasn't it? I can't remember who wrote it. And it was good up to a point, but it had demons everywhere, you know. Every time you turned on your bath, one came out, you know. You went for a coffee and there was another one there. Someone's, oh, there goes another one. And people were dealing with them all over the place. They had sensationalized the thing. They took something that is true and pushed it out to such an extreme that it became almost a nonsense in itself. We daren't do that. But what are we to do? Well, he tells us in Ephesians 6, in light of this fact, he says, put on the whole armor of God, the helmet of salvation, the belt of truth, the breastplate of righteousness, no armor for the back, nothing for the back. Why? Because we're not going to run and we're not going to hide. We're going straight on, and the gates of hell will not prevail against us. That's what the Bible promises. So put on the whole armor of God, take up the weapons of God. For the weapons of our warfare are not the weapons of guns and swords and uniforms, but rather the weapon of prayer and the preaching of the word of God. Oh, do you really think you're going to do anything with that? Well, yes, God answers prayer. The angelic forces were sent as a result of the hearing of Daniel's prayer. And God hears our prayers too. I don't fully understand how it works, but I see the every evidence of it. So put on the armor, take up the weapons, and into battle we go. Quick march. Quick march. Isn't it strange how the idea of Christian warfare has become so politically incorrect, banished from hymn book after hymn book? Well, I'd be glad to sing it. I don't care. Onward, Christian soldiers, marching as to war. Because we're now involved in a continual and irreconcilable conflict. The same grace that reconciles us to God antagonizes us to the evil one. We once lived in a kingdom of darkness, we now live in a kingdom of light. You can't live in both places. And because we're now children of the light, the children of the dark don't like that. Marching as to war with the cross of Jesus going on before. Kings and thrones may perish. Kingdoms rise and wane. But the church of Jesus constant will remain. Mid toil and tribulation and tumult of her war, she waits the consummation of peace forevermore. Till with the vision glorious, her longing eyes are blessed, and the great church victorious will be the church at rest. And I say to you again, as I said this morning, this is either true or it is the biggest load of bunk you ever heard in your entire life. But there ain't no middle ground. There isn't. So liberal Christianity is a crock. It is a complete waste of time. Every time you hear somebody getting rid of the difficult parts, run for your life. Because the challenge in the difficult parts is the challenge that is there in the very essence of it all.
0: You're listening to Truth for Life with Alistair Begg. He'll return to close today's program in just a minute. As Alistair just mentioned, as Christians, we need to be prepared for continual and irreconcilable spiritual warfare. But we won't be adequately prepared if all we study are the comfortable passages of Scripture. That's why at Truth for Life, we teach the whole Bible and encourage other pastors to do the same, even when it may be tempting to skip the difficult or unpopular parts. That's the reason Alistair initiated the Basics Conference years ago. This is a conference that aims to encourage and equip leaders to do the basics of Christian ministry well. And if you're in pastoral ministry, church leadership, or if you're in seminary, join Alistair as he hosts Basics 2026. It's taking place September 29th through the 30th in California. Basics is an opportunity for pastors to come together to address the unique challenges and responsibilities of ministry leadership. You'll be taught from God's Word and enjoy a time of worship and fellowship. This year, Alistair is joined by guest speaker Dr. Herschel York. He's the Dean of the School of Theology at Southern Seminary. I'll be there as well. We are all looking forward to this. 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Now here's Alistair with a closing prayer.
1: 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We scratch the surface of these things. 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We do need your help and ask you for it. And we pray in your Son's name. Amen.
0: I'm Bob Lapine. Thanks for joining us this week. You ever struggle trying to understand passages like Daniel's prophetic visions? Is God trying to keep us guessing? Join us Monday when we'll consider his purposes. The Bible teaching of Alistair Begg is furnished by Truth for Life, where the learning is for living.

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2: Back in the 1950s, I was a top-producing salesman in the men's garment industry. I grew up in a Christian home, but turned my back on God after high school, then drank heavily while in the Army. When I finally got that job as a salesman, I was led by my love for money and lust for worldly things. I became obnoxious in both my language and actions. I strongly held the belief you can do more business over a few drinks than any other way. But along the way, alcohol, pride, and selfishness left a trail of unpaid debts and a terrible reputation. Then I decided that I didn't want a boss, so I started my own business. That failed, leaving me bankrupt. My life was at rock bottom. It was there I sensed God's offer of love and help, coming to him like the prodigal son. I repented and came to God with my whole heart. I still had debts with no income, but I had Jesus and his word to guide me. Eventually, I returned to selling clothing without the worldly lifestyle and pulled out of debt. From that point, my focus was telling others about Jesus. I'm Robert Limp. If the Son, therefore, shall make you free, ye shall be free indeed.
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0: historians will probably call this present era in the Western world that we're living in the Age of Anxiety.
1: Billy Graham.
0: This generation is dying not from external pressures, but from internal combustion. In other years, men feared death. Today, they seem to fear life. God has never promised to remove our troubles, problems, and difficulties, but God has promised His peace, a sense of assurance and security in the midst of trouble and conflict. What we need to do is to get our eyes on Christ, idolize Him, worship Him. He will never fall nor fail. Be that kind of a follower of Christ. And you can say with Paul, for me to live is Christ. His grace, His peace, His assurance, His security will be mine.
1: It's easy to let troubles distract you from the joy and peace that Jesus offers. We can help you get your focus back on Jesus. 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
1: I grew up in South Dakota and went to church regularly as a kid, but I stopped listening to my conscience. I started stealing at 5 years old and tried drugs for the first time at 12. At 18, I was sentenced to 5 years in prison for robbing a grocery store. After my early release, I fell into a life of more crime and jail time, this time embracing the biker lifestyle. I got in fights, once stabbing a man. I disguised my drug habit and met a nice girl. We married and had a son, but I abused her. She left when our son was 2 years old. Then she divorced me. I was reckless, had multiple DWIs. I was out riding with a girlfriend one night when she got into a bad accident. She died, and people blamed me. After running from the law for outstanding warrants and hurting more people than I can count, I couldn't take it anymore. I found out my son had committed suicide and it destroyed me. I wanted desperately to change, but I kept going back. I tried Christianity, rehab, everything. One pastor spent extra time with me explaining that Jesus never gave up on me, that he wanted to save me from my sin. I realized that I wanted Jesus more than drugs, more than anything. With Jesus as my Savior, the change took root. I committed to going to church every week and getting rid of anything that hindered my relationship with Him. I started doing prison ministry with my pastor, and I'm blessed to be able to help rather than hurt those around me and bring them closer to Christ. I'm Robert Pock. If the Son therefore shall make you free, ye shall be free indeed.
0: If you would like to be free from the weight of sin by accepting Jesus Christ as Lord and Savior, call 1-888-NEED-HIM right now. Free Indeed is a production of Pacific Garden Mission, 1458 South Canal Street, Chicago, Illinois, 60607. 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

0: When you first get married, it's pretty easy to demonstrate your love. But as time goes by, it can become more difficult. So what do? Billy Graham found the answer in the Bible.
1: We are to love as God loves us. Before you come to Christ, you don't really know how to love. Oh, there can be happy marriages and successful marriages outside of Christ. But the depth and the capacity and the breadth of love is unavailable to you until you come to know Jesus Christ. When you do that, you've solved one of the greatest problems of tension in the home. Selfishness. Selfishness goes out the window when you're submitting yourself daily to Christ.
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1: Does the Apostle John mean when he says the reader of the book of Revelation will be blessed? We will talk about it.
2: Jesus is coming again. We never want to put a date on it. We want to be careful not to be too definitive in terms of dates. But we are told in Scripture we should know the signs of the times. Luke 21:11 says there will be an increase of earthquakes and pestilence and tossing of the waves of the sea, meaning tsunami. So these are birth pains. These are things that are pointing to the end times. But what we see around us in our world is not necessarily the events of Revelation yet, but God wants us to be prepared. God wants us to know some of the signs of the times, to be ready, to be looking, to be eagerly expecting the second coming of Jesus.
1: 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Radio for the Remnant, brought to you by Olive Tree Ministries, a ministry founded by Jan Markell. In our program, Pastor Josh talks to Pastor Gary Hamrick of Cornerstone Chapel, Leesburg, Virginia. Pastor Gary just wrote a new book, Standing on the Edge of Eternity, The End Times According to Revelation. Should the believer study the book of Revelation?
3: I'm breaking with my tradition here to answer a question about the book of Revelation, which I usually don't do because my basic understanding of Revelation is that a lot of people get in a lot of trouble, including Christians, and we win in the end. I mean, those are the things that I'm really certain about the book of Revelation. Other than that, there's lots of variation. But the question here is the book of Revelation, or does it describe a literal event? That's the way the question was put to me, and there's a vagueness in it. So let me answer it two ways. It does describe a literal event in the sense that if you take the book of Revelation as a whole to describe the end of the world where Jesus returns and the problem of evil is solved and the goodness is restored to the world and there's a whole new heavens and new earth, that event is going to happen. Now, does it happen literally the way the words throughout the book of Revelation describe it? And the answer is clearly not, because there are no dragons that are going to be falling from the sky. There are no lampstands that are going to be put out. There are no bowls of things being tipped out, the bowls of wrath, etc. This is figurative language to describe something that is literally true. Now, trying to figure out what exactly those figures of speech are describing, that's difficult.
4: Welcome to Understanding the Times Radio, the program founded by Jan Markell. I'm Pastor Josh Schwartz, and my co-host Ken Michael is traveling, and please remember him in your prayers. Now, this week, we will discuss the importance of studying the whole Bible, even the difficult and often neglected book of Revelation. My guest has recently released a new book entitled Standing on the Edge of Eternity, The End Times According to Revelation. You can find that in our online store at olivetreeviews.org. Pastor Gary Hamrick, welcome back to the program.
5: Thanks, Pastor Josh. It's good to be with you again.
4: Now, Gary, for those of our listeners that are not familiar with you or your ministry, can you give us a little bit of a background about how the Lord has called you to ministry and how you're ministering in the here and now?
5: So 34 years ago now, my wife and I were part of a startup church here in Leesburg, Virginia called Cornerstone Chapel. And the Lord has just done his work, lest we labor in vain. The Lord has built his church. And so we've just been in awe over the last 34 years to see what God has done. And our church is on the outskirts of the nation's capital. So this is where God has planted us, just on the outskirts of the swamp. And he's given us a lot of opportunities to try to make an impact in this part of the world for the glory of God, for the sake of the kingdom.
4: Praise God for your faithfulness, and thank you for standing in these dark days in that very difficult place. Now, in that clip, we heard Greg Kokel, in essence, say to be very careful when reading and interpreting the book of Revelation. Now, I would agree with that. But he also seemed to imply that he tends to shy away from the book of Revelation. Is that how followers of Jesus should approach the final book of the Bible?
5: It's not, but I think that he probably expresses the sentiment of a lot of people. I hear how overwhelming the book of Revelation is to people. It's pretty daunting. And so therefore, folks are reluctant to really dive into the book. That's in part why I wrote this book, Standing on the Edge of Eternity, is because I want to try to take the fear of the book of Revelation out of the equation so that people can really dive into this book, because it's an incredible book that the Lord has given us, the revelation of Jesus Christ through the pen of the Apostle John. But many people are not diving into it because they're fearful of it. It's a lot of information. It's overwhelming. I say to people, sometimes when you read the book of Revelation, it's like drinking out of a fire hose instead of a garden hose. Yeah, I'm excited about helping people to dive more and more into the book of Revelation.
4: Praise God. And I think it's interesting that you brought that up with the people's hesitancy. Before I worked at Olive Tree Ministries, I was a senior pastor at a small church in Western Colorado, and I took on the daunting task of teaching through the book of Revelation. And this is a very traditional Southern Baptist church. And what's fascinating is the people, for the first 3 or 4 weeks working through the book, it was almost as though you could hear a pin drop because they just didn't know how to react to it. And it seems like you're getting very similar responses. Now, why do you think that is?
5: In part because the figurative language that John uses can sometimes be confusing for people. I try to tell people, look, you have to remember John's writing in the first century and he is seeing way into the future. And so he is trying to describe events. He's trying to describe scenes. He's trying to describe cataclysmic activity using language restricted to the first century. So I kind of equate it sometimes like if George Washington had been handed a cell phone, how would he describe that? And searching for language to describe things, it's very difficult when you're talking about something into the future. So I think people's reluctance has to do a lot with that. There's a lot of figurative language, but it is a literal book with literal events that are speaking about the future. And that's why it's important for us to read, because God has given us a glimpse into things that are to come. And by and large, with a couple of exceptions, the book of Revelation is all about future events. So we need to be ready for what is coming. And God has graciously given us a glimpse into that future.
4: Amen and amen. Praise God for that explanation, because it is a book that literally reveals God's heart and God's character to those who will read it. So with that in mind, as you've studied and taught and written a book now on the book of Revelation, what would you say that the book has revealed to you about God's faithfulness or his character? What stood out the most?
5: That's a great question. God is a God of order and God is a God of detail. As I was going through Revelation, putting things together for a book, it forced me to look at the details and how very detailed God is about this whole thing. It's not like some whimsical idea of, oh, Jesus is coming again and the earth is going to get really dark before he returns and then there's a new heaven and a new earth. It's not a generic story. It's a very specific story with great details. And so the more I dug through it, the more I realized the richness of the details that God has given us so that we can be ready. Now, again, sometimes the fault of the church is that we look at the details and we try to interpret every single thing through every single detail. And sometimes, again, we have to pull back a little bit and realize that some of the language is figurative, describing literal events. And so there can be too much human interpretation. Well, this must mean this and this must mean that. And that's fine for discussion. That's fine for gentle debate, but we can't get stuck in the weeds. We have to see the overarching purpose. God is giving us a glimpse into the future. because he wants to wake up an unbelieving world, because he wants to shake up the nation of Israel, because he loves the Jewish people. He's not done with them.
4: Amen.
5: And because he wants to ultimately make up the kingdom of God. So by the time you get to the end of Revelation, the kingdom of God, in terms of who belongs to it forever and ever, and who will not forever and ever, it's all settled. And so those are the three reasons why we see the book of Revelation given to us. It's to wake up unbelievers, it's to shake up the nation of Israel, and it's to make up the body of Christ for the ultimate eternal reward with the Lord.
4: That is a great way to break it down. And it's exactly what it does when you study what God is saying. I love the subtitle of the book, The End Times, according to the book of Revelation. When you study it the way that God has written it to us, we are awoken and we are seeing the absolute love of God for the nation of Israel. And we understand that there is right and wrong. There is heaven and there is hell. And God is the one ultimately that lays all of that out for us.
5: My good friend who's now gone to be with the Lord, Dr. Ed Heinzen, I loved what he would always say about Revelation. He said, God has given us the book of Revelation to prepare us, not to scare us. And that's the bottom line.
4: Now, Pastor Gary, the book of Revelation opens very, very personally. Let me just read the first three verses here, and then I'll ask you a quick question. John writes, Revelation chapter 1, verse 1, the revelation of Jesus Christ, which God gave him to show his servants the things that must soon take place. He made it known by sending his angel to his servant John, who bore witness to the word of God and to the testimony of Jesus Christ, even to all that he, that is John, saw. Now, verse 3 says this, blessed is the one who reads aloud the words of this prophecy, and blessed are those who hear and who keep what is written in it, for the time is near. We get three verses in, and John promises, as he's revealing this from God, that by reading, hearing, and keeping these words, you will be blessed. What does John mean by that?
5: The book begins with a blessing, and Josh, I'm going to read the end of the book too, because
4: Please.
5: In Revelation 22, verse 14, it says, blessed are those who do his commandments, that they may have the right to the tree of life and may enter through the gates into the city. The book of Revelation begins with a blessing, and the book of Revelation ends with a blessing. And there are actually a total of seven blessings throughout the book of Revelation, and it's kind of known as the Beatitudes of Revelation. You read the first one, I read the last one, and there are five others in between. And basically what John is saying at the beginning of this book is, you read it, you obey it, there is an intrinsic blessing for all those who heed the words of the book of Revelation. Because in the book of Revelation, besides talking about future events, it gives us an understanding of the character of God, that he is just, that he is mighty, that he is holy, that he is majestic, and that he wants us to walk in holiness as his children. He wants us to walk in obedience. And the book of Revelation had better awaken people to realize God is a just and a holy God. He's a loving father. But you see in Revelation, his wrath is being poured out upon a God-forsaken, Christ-rejecting world. The church is going to be rescued. We're going to be raptured before all that. God has not appointed us to suffer wrath, but to receive salvation through our Lord Jesus Christ. However, this should make every Christian aware of how awesome God is, how mighty and powerful he is, and to obey him and to walk humbly before him. And when we do, there's a blessing attached. So every time I teach through Revelation, I say to the congregation, look, as I read it, I get blessed teaching it. As you hear it and do what it says, you get blessed in the process too. There's just an intrinsic blessing in reading and doing what Revelation says.
4: Now, let's just take that one step further. And how have you tangibly been blessed by reading, teaching, and now writing on the book of Revelation?
5: It has reminded me of the heart of God. The more I've studied through Revelation, I've gone from, I have to give you a little background.
4: Yeah.
5: You know, I got saved when I was 15, and early into my Christian life, I latched on to Hal Lindsey's books, like The Late Great Planet Earth, There's a New World Coming. And my first introduction to Revelation and things about the end times pretty much terrorized me. The awareness of the second coming of Christ, the Antichrist, the tribulation period, the rapture, all of it instilled fear in me. So the older I've gotten in Christ, as I've studied Revelation, it's gone from fear to anticipation and to a place of being settled in who the Lord is that he's got all this. I can trust him, just anticipating the glorious return of Christ and what the future is going to be for all of us who love the Lord.
4: That is so important, because I do believe that many people approach the book of Revelation with fear and trembling. And I think that's wise at times to recognize the grandeur of it, that there is judgment that's coming, but to turn that fear to an anticipation through the shed blood
5: that's
4: of
5: right.
4: Jesus. Friends, I would encourage you to not be afraid of what's going to take place, but trust in Jesus and understand that you can have this anticipation that you, through the shed blood of Jesus, through your faith in him, can receive eternal life and experience the good that the book of Revelation talks about, not only in the millennial kingdom, but also in the eternal state, chapters 19 through 22. Pastor Gary, as we transition, I want to zone in on one aspect that I think is, for some reason or another, ignored very often in the church, specifically when dealing with the book of Revelation, and that's the millennial kingdom. So if you would, listen to this clip and then we'll get your thoughts.
6: What about the millennium? Multitudes today hold to the belief that there will be a 1,000-year semi-golden age following the second appearing of Jesus Christ. As such, they suppose that they will be resurrected in glorified bodies to once again experience a fallen world, and that for 1,000 years. First, we should note that though Jesus spoke repeatedly of the resurrection of the dead, he did not so much as hint at the notion of a 1,000-year semi-golden age replete with rebuilt temple and reinstituted sacrifices. Instead, he said, "Do not be amazed at this, for a time is coming when all who are in their graves will hear his voice and come out. Those who have done good will rise to live, and those who have done evil will rise to be eternally condemned." Moreover, when Jesus spoke with Martha concerning the resurrection of her brother, Jesus reaffirmed that Lazarus would be resurrected on the last day, not prior to a 1,000-year semi-golden age. Furthermore, nothing in Scripture suggests that those who have fallen asleep in Christ will return to a fallen earth replete with fallen human beings. The scriptural promise that gave my father peace as he faced a terminal condition in 1997 was that he would return to a restored universe in which there is no more death or mourning or crying or pain, for the old order of things has passed away. As the Apostle John made plain, nothing impure will ever enter the New Jerusalem, nor will anyone who does what is shameful or deceitful, but only those whose names are written in the Lamb's Book of Life. Finally, the number 1,000 is invariably used figuratively. God increased the number of the Israelites 1,000 times. God is keeping his covenant of love to 1,000 generations. God owns the cattle on 1,000 hills. Better is one day in God's court than 1,000 elsewhere. The least of Zion will become 1,000, the smallest a mighty nation. God shows love to 1,000 generations, and 1,000 more examples could easily be added to the list. Of course, I'm speaking metaphorically. In context of the 7-year tribulation of Revelation, mirroring the 7-year tribulation under the Old Testament Antichrist and Antiochus the Fourth Epiphanes, the Apostle John wanted his hearers to have an eternal perspective. Satan will be bound forever 1,000 years, and those who have not taken his mark will rule forever 1,000 years. As such, Satan's defeat is complete, just as the victory and vindication of Jesus' followers is also complete.
4: You're listening to Understanding the Times Radio, founded by Jan Markell. I'm Pastor Josh Schwartz. Now, don't forget, we have a very active online store at olivetreeviews.org. We add new products regularly, and this month we are featuring Standing on the Edge of Eternity by our guest, Gary Hamrick of Cornerstone Chapel, Leesburg, Virginia. Pastor Gary, in that clip, there was a lot to dig into. That was Hank Hanegraaff. He obviously does not believe in a literal 1,000-year millennial kingdom. Why do you think that there are so many different views on the millennium?
5: It's interesting. I'm discipling a young man, and he asked me this very question. He said, which one can I trust? There are a few different views of the millennium. You have amillennialism, which is basically it's all symbolic, that it's not to be understood and interpreted literally, the 1,000 years. One of the biggest problems with the amillennial view is they believe that Satan is bound currently. And just look around you, Satan is not bound. This is not the millennial kingdom. The post-millennial view is the idea that Jesus comes back at the end of this golden age where the church just gets better and better. Christianity becomes more prevalent all around the world. And the problem with that is that the Bible tells us clearly in a few different places, like 1 Timothy 4:1, Matthew 24:10, that there's a great apostasy that happens at the end of the age. So we don't head into a golden age and then Christ returns. Hank Hanegraaff, there are others who do not interpret the Bible as a literal book. They interpret it primarily as a symbolic book or an historical book. In other words, they look at some of the elements and they say, well, the Antichrist was Nero, and the persecution of the early church is what the tribulation was referring to. So they either look at it in an historical lens or they look at it through a symbolic lens. But I'm convinced we should read the book of Revelation through a literal slash futuristic lens, that these are the things that are going to come. And it's interesting in that clip, he said 1,000 years is figurative for things. But let me just read to you Revelation chapter 20, verse 6. Here's one of these other beatitudes, a blessing. It says, blessed and holy is he who has part of the first resurrection. Over such the second death has no power, but they shall be priests of God and of Christ and shall reign with him 1,000 years. It's talking about the saints who return with the Lord after the tribulation to establish the millennial kingdom, and that we as saints who come back with him will rule and reign with him for that 1,000 years. It's a literal book. It's a literal 1,000 years. And to me, when people start saying that all this stuff is symbolic, they reduce the meaning of the message. Again, there's a difference between figurative language to describe literal things, but people who hold to a symbolic interpretation of the book of Revelation are going to miss the literal aspect of what he's saying here. And he's saying saints are going to rule and reign with Jesus for 1,000 years. That's the millennial reign. That's the millennial kingdom. So that's what we hold to, a pre-millennial view, that Jesus comes back before the millennial kingdom, comes back at the end of the tribulation, culminating in the Battle of Armageddon, and then Jesus settles that and establishes his throne for 1,000 years in Jerusalem. The new heaven and the new earth is after that. So it's just because we interpret a literal view of the book of Revelation and guys like Hank Hanegraaff don't.
4: Pastor Gary, I always teach, and I'm sure that you teach something similar, that if you're going to symbologize Genesis or the book of Revelation, you're going to do that to every other passage of scripture in between. You're ultimately going to fade towards all of it being figurative or all of it being symbolic, and it is a dangerous thing to say. And so, friends, we have to understand the way that you interpret the Bible is deeply important, and we must be consistent with that. One last question, Pastor Gary. Why do you think, when we have so much blessing coming to us with a literal 1,000-year reign of Jesus on earth with his saints, why do you think so many people either ignore or are ignorant of that beautiful hope of time that we get to have with Jesus ruling and reigning?
5: It's because they are seeing it as a symbolic thing instead of a literal event. But when you look at what will literally be happening during the millennial kingdom, it's not quite heaven on earth. That's the new Jerusalem. But it's going to be much better than the current situation is. I mean, think about it. You can have Jesus ruling and reigning as the supreme king over all the earth from Jerusalem. There's no more presidents, prime ministers, dictators. He is the one ruler. And Satan is bound for that 1,000 years. So there will still be people on earth who have fleshly instincts. It's not like there won't be any sin, but to consider what the world will be like when King Jesus is ruling and reigning, it's just going to be amazing. And why people aren't looking forward to that, or why they think that's only a symbolic thing, is beyond me. But because I believe that the imminent return of Jesus could be at any point, I suspect those of us who are here now will be raptured, or I'm going to die and go to be with the Lord and come back again with him to rule and reign and to serve him in whatever capacity. I'm looking forward to it myself.
4: Amen. And I think we all should be looking forward to it. It's going to be a perfect government where we get to be with our Savior, Jesus. And I just don't understand, other than it's just a demonic, satanic scheme to deceive, distract, and delude the church into thinking this will never take place. Now, Pastor Gary, we're so thankful for our time together. I'm so thankful for this book. I'm encouraged by it. So thank you for equipping the saints. How can people get in touch with your ministry?
5: They can go to our website, cornerstonechapel.net. Teaching library is there. Our resources are there. They can email the church through the website. That's the best way to really get a hold of us.
4: Thank you so much for our time together, Pastor Gary. It has encouraged me.
5: Thank you, Pastor Josh. Always good being with you.
4: Now, how should believers be the best citizens of the nation in which they live? 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
2: I was a very unpleasant youth, bright but abrasive, reared in some of the finest private schools in the East. But I let bridge playing distract me along with drinking, and I failed to graduate from high school because I was one credit short. I refused to go to summer school. Instead, I joined the Navy. After boot camp, I signed up for 2 additional years and was put in the missile program. Another sailor invited me to join him in going to a couple's home for dinner. I preferred to go out drinking, took a rain check for a later date when I knew I'd be low on money. When we finally did spend a Sunday with this couple, they took us to church in the morning and again in the evening. I'd never heard the things that preacher talked about. How Jesus died for our sins. I thought he was fabricating the message. The next time we went, I took a Bible along so I could check him line by line. The end of that service, I went forward to pray and receive God's gift of salvation. It wasn't easy for a guy like me to overcome pride, but I've never been sorry I put my trust in the Lord. My host admitted they'd been praying for me. For 2 years, my life was the same, except that I quit swearing. Then I saw what a hypocrite I was. During a long bus ride, as fragments of Scripture convicted me, I quit smoking and drinking, and that's when God began to use my life to lead others to Him. I'm George Goldie, and I urge you to receive Christ as Savior. If the Son, therefore, shall make you free, you shall be free indeed.
1: If you would like to be free from the weight of sin by receiving Jesus Christ as Lord and Savior, or maybe you have questions about it, call 1-888-NEED-HIM right now. 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

0: worldliness, apathy, and even apostasy have crept into the church. While thousands of churches are experiencing revival, other thousands are dying spiritually on the vine.
1: So how can the church turn this trend around? Here's Billy Graham.
0: Before the nation can repent, the church must repent. It is never too late to repent. Never too late to turn to Christ. It is never too late to turn to God. All the way through the scriptures, it teaches that God is a God of love, forgiveness, and mercy. If only his people will repent, change their ways, and turn to Jesus Christ, his Son, God will forgive. Will you turn to him today and let him forgive you?
1: Are you ready to take that step? We'd like to help. 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We're the Billy Graham Evangelistic Association.

0: everything, so I made vows constantly to try to be perfect, equating perfection with salvation. The oldest of four siblings, I worked for my room and board to get through high school and earned a college scholarship, but I never felt good enough. When I heard a radio pastor explain the gospel, I wondered, am I really saved? I didn't know where to go with my questions. I dropped out of college and found a secretarial job, then began dating a man named Wayne. He wanted to marry me, but I was reluctant. Eventually, he got saved, and we were married. Our first daughter was born a year later, and I became pregnant with our second child when the Korean War broke out. I attended church services regularly, still questioning my salvation, but my pride kept me from voicing doubts. Wayne felt called to ministry, but my doubt continued. At his first church, I saw people who had attended for years going forward, and I realized I had never truly repented of my sins. I'd only tried to cover them up with good works. In the book of Romans, it says that no matter how hard we try, we can't attain salvation on our own. It's a gift from God through Jesus Christ. I prayed, finally accepting His grace, and I felt such peace. Praise the Lord that it is never too late to turn to Jesus. I'm Melva Hart. If the Son, therefore, shall make you free, you shall be free indeed.
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1: Gospel of John, chapter 7, verse 37. On the last day, that great day of the feast, Jesus stood and cried out, saying, "If anyone thirsts, let him come to me and drink. He who believes in me, as the scripture has said, out of his heart will flow rivers of living water." A great missionary, Hudson Taylor, once famously stated, "Work done God's way will never lack God's supply." How true that is. There is a full and constant supply of divine life available to all of us who choose to do Christ's work through our lives His way. Let's rise up now and do His work. Let's testify of His grace and the full power and provision of His life within us. One more time, my brother, my sister, for the sake of this generation, let this be your prayer. Oh God, let the waters flow through my life again. It's time to pray.
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0: From the files of Unshackled, Pacific Garden Mission presents Free Indeed.
1: In the late 60s, I made some very bad choices after I left home. I fell in with anti-establishment types in a commune who taught me about drugs, the occult, and revolution. From there, I drifted to Miami, where I fell in with more hippies and dropped acid. I decided to turn over a new leaf. I decided to go to Atlanta to stay with a family friend. I had to hitchhike since I had no money. The first guy who picked me up stole my suitcase and purse and left me stranded. In Atlanta, I fell in with more hippies in a commune and started using drugs again. From there, I hitchhiked to New York City. At that point, I met a guy who seemed to care about me. He asked me to move to his hometown. He helped me get an apartment and a job. He even asked me to marry him. I considered marrying him, even though he told me that his education, car, and apartment were more important to him than I was. That's when I realized that God should come first, ahead of everything. But I didn't know how to connect with God until a woman came to the office where I worked. She carried a Bible and gave me a tract that explained salvation. She also explained how Jesus changed her life. On the day I received Jesus as my Savior and Lord, He changed my life too. No more drugs or confusion, just a clear purpose in life of serving the Lord. I'm Kay Davila. If the Son, therefore, shall make you free, ye shall be free indeed.
0: If you would like to be free from the weight of sin by accepting Jesus Christ as Lord and Savior, call 1-888-NEED-HIM right now. Free Indeed is a production of Pacific Garden Mission, 1458 South Canal Street, Chicago, Illinois, 60607. 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

0: ever wish you could have sat at Jesus' feet and just listened? Well, today, in a manner of speaking, you'll get that chance. Welcome to Through the Bible. I'm Steve Schwetz, your host. Our teacher, of course, is Dr. J. Vernon McGee, and he's about to guide us through Matthew 18, where we'll hear straight from Jesus himself. It's a great study, one that answers some questions about the kingdom of heaven and talks about the importance of forgiveness. So go ahead, grab your favorite seat on the Bible bus, and as you get comfortable, let's hear from a fellow passenger named Fred, who hopped back aboard after a long break.
1: This is Fred. I live in Grand Prairie, Texas. I was saved in 1971, having been a former professional drummer. Should be dead, like a lot of my friends were at that time. But I got saved. Then I joined a questionable group. I was in that for about 3 years. And when I got out, I started listening to J. Vernon McGee and Through the Bible on the radio here and there in the Southern California area in mid-70s. And then I eventually went to Dallas Theological Seminary and got a master's degree in Christian education and was in ministry full-time for a long time in counter-cult missionary work. And then recently, after having had some health problems and being out of ministry, retired, I started listening to Through the Bible again back in Hosea this last session. And I decided to continue in Genesis and just ordered a set of notes and outlines. So I appreciate all that you guys are doing and how Dr. McGee has helped me. And I want to help more people and hope to be teaching the Bible somewhere again in his time. And God bless. Bye-bye.
0: Well, Fred, I'm so glad you're here, and I'll continue to save your seat as we travel along, and you keep us posted as you fling the seed and share the word with others. You know, we'd love to hear from you as well, so if you've been on the Bible bus for a while, what's standing out to you in a fresh new way? And what advice would you share with someone maybe who's just climbing aboard? And if you're new, what brought you here? And what's surprised or excited you so far? Send us a note, won't you, through our feedback section in the app. You can email us at BibleBus@ttb.org. You can write to Box 7100, Pasadena, California, 91109, or in Canada, Box 25325, London, Ontario, N6C6B1. Or like Fred, leave us a voicemail at 1-800-65-BIBLE. Let's pray. Heavenly Father, increase our desire for your word, and let each word that we hear delight our souls. In Jesus' name we pray. Amen. Now turn to Matthew 18 as we go through the Bible with Dr. J. Vernon McGee.
2: Now in the 18th chapter of the Gospel of Matthew, we have a very wonderful chapter here. We find first the Lord places a little child in the midst as an object lesson for the kingdom of heaven today. And then he pronounces the parable of the lost sheep, and he provides a new pattern for conduct in the church, and he proclaims a new proviso for forgiveness. You see, these chapters here, though they do not seem to further advance the movement that's in the gospel, but they do fill out many of the dark corners which have risen because of the sudden digression in the kingdom of heaven due to the rejection of the king. Now, Matthew 13 gave us an overall outline of the kingdom of heaven in this age in the mystery parable discourse. But there are still questions to be answered. These chapters I find very helpful in answering many of the questions that arise. Now, we find that the new birth is made essential in entering the kingdom. And so let's begin there with verse 1 now, and I'm reading. At the same time came the disciples unto Jesus, saying, "Who is the greatest in the kingdom of heaven?" I wonder if you detect anything there of personal ambition, or is that just because I have a very critical mind that I see it there? Well, I feel that these men probably have been talking it over. And I suppose that maybe two or three of them would express themselves and probably get the impression that they might be the ones that could reasonably be considered as the greatest in the kingdom of heaven. And our Lord did a rather sensational thing here. Jesus called a little child unto him. And something that you may miss here is this, and set him in the midst of them. What does that tell you? It tells us that the little child, without hesitation, came to him. I think this is a very remarkable thing. The little ones came to him. Suffer the little ones to come unto me and forbid them not. The problem was not in getting the little ones to come to him. The problem was to stop the older ones, the adults, from hindering the little ones to come to him. I think this is a very lovely thing that we have here. And so our Lord put him in the midst and said, "Verily I say unto you, except ye be converted and become as little children, ye shall not enter into the kingdom of heaven." Now, that verse has certainly been abused and misunderstood. There are those that think that he's talking about reversion and not conversion. They think that it means you to revert back to your childhood in some unusual fashion. Are you to become like a juvenile in your actions? And I am afraid that we've got a lot of the saints that act like spoiled children. And we've already seen our Lord talked about spoiled brats also. And there are a lot of the saints that think that's what it means. He's not talking about going back to a former childhood, but rather of going on to a new life. Here our Lord gives logic to the thinking of the disciples as he diverts their attention from the matter of holding an exalted place in the kingdom to that of primary importance, namely, of first being able to secure entrance into that kingdom. And this is just as radical as what our Lord said to Nicodemus that night. He said to him, "That which is born of the flesh, it's flesh. And that which is born of the Spirit, is spirit. And that unless you're born again, why, you're not even going to be able to see the kingdom of God." So that the important thing here is a new birth. And that is what he's talking about here. You've got to become a little child in the sense that you've got to be born again. And when you're born again, you start out as a child spiritually. And so many today like to be very active, be doing things. There are a lot of folks that like to give testimonies. You'd be surprised that over the years, the number of requests that I've had from so-called new converts that wanted to come and give their testimony. May I say to you, that is the same thing he's talking about here, that these men said, "Who's the greatest in the kingdom of heaven? We'd like to get a good slice of the kingdom. We'd like to be pretty prominent in it." This is a day that is overemphasized activity and methods and getting everybody involved. This is the savers of that. Now, our Lord said that if you have been converted, why, think of your spiritual age. You're to become a little child. Now, should a little child get up and blabber out a testimony immediately? Should a little child be an officer in the church? Paul says not. And I think our Lord is saying something like that here. This is a very important section, as you can see. Now, he goes on to say this, verse 4 now of Matthew 18, "Whosoever therefore shall humble himself as this little child, the same is greatest in the kingdom of heaven." Now, this is the thing that's important, is to go back to the entrance into the kingdom and not the position that is in the kingdom. And when you go back and emphasize the entrance, the new birth, then you'll find out that that one is the greatest in the kingdom. "And whoso shall receive one such little child in my name receiveth me." Now listen to him. "But whoso shall offend one of these little ones which believe in me, it were better for him that a millstone were hanged about his neck and that he was drowned in the depth of the sea." And friends, that's rather strong language, by the way. And what he's doing here in this entire section seems to me, He makes the evangelization of children a divine imperative. He gives top priority to this type of ministry, and I commend anyone that's working with children today. There's nothing as important as that. Remember the stories told that Dwight L. Moody came home one night and his family asked him, "How many converts did you have tonight?" And he said, "Well, I had 2 converts and a half of a convert." And they said, "Oh, you had 2 adults and 1 child. "Oh, no." "No," he said, "I had 2 children and 1 adult. The adult was an old man. He didn't have but a half of a life to give anyway. He's just half of a convert. The little one is the important one." We today just don't emphasize that. I guess they never did. A pastor of a Scottish church years ago turned in his resignation. The elders asked him, "Well, why are you resigning?" "Well," he said, "all year I've just had 1 convert, and that was Wee Bobby Moffat." Well, Wee Bobby Moffat was the man who actually opened Africa to missionary work. And that was the biggest year that preacher ever had. And I don't care whether he had 1,000 other converts. You see, the little ones, our Lord is putting a great emphasis upon them here. And grows out of this question that they ask him. Verse 7, "Woe unto the world because of offenses, for it must needs be that offenses come. But woe to that man by whom the offense cometh. Wherefore, if thy hand or thy foot offend thee, cut them off, cast them from thee. It's better for thee to enter into life halt or maimed, rather than having 2 hands or 2 feet to be cast into everlasting fire." I can't think of anything more harsh, friends, than this right here. "And if thine eye offend thee, pluck it out, cast it from thee. It's better for thee to enter into life with 1 eye, rather than having 2 eyes to be cast into hell fire. Take heed that ye despise not one of these little ones, for I say unto you that in heaven their angels do always behold the face of my Father which is in heaven." Now, there are 2 things I want you to see here that are all important today, and especially if you are a person who's lost a little one by death. Now, when it says here, "their angels do always behold the face of my Father which is in heaven," this is one of the verses that the belief in a guardian angel has come. In fact, this is the primary verse. Many people believe that all of us have a guardian angel. Now, we may have. Don't misunderstand me. I don't know whether we do or not. If I have one, he hasn't caught up with me yet, so I don't know too much about him. But I personally am sure that this passage hasn't anything to do with guardian angels. The word for angels here is spirits. Now, what he's saying is this, that in heaven, their spirits do always behold the face of my Father which is in heaven. What he's saying is this, don't you offend one of these little ones. Now, when one of these little ones dies, his spirit goes immediately to be with God. All little ones, they go to heaven, friends. And they go to heaven not because they're innocent or they happen to be your child, but they go to heaven because Jesus died for them. That's what he's talking about here. Don't you offend them. Don't you get in their way. Let them come to me. And he says, even if they die, their spirit's going to be right there in the presence of my Father. So many people wonder about their little ones. Well, David knew about his when the little one died. He said, "No use mourning anymore. He's not coming to me. One of these days I'm going to him." That is a very precious truth. So many people that have lost little ones. I've lost a little one also. I have one buried up here in Altadena in Southern California. Every now and then to this good day, and that was years ago, I go by there and put a few flowers there. Just, you know, she's not there. She's with him. But I just go there because that's all I got left now. But someday, some golden someday, I'm going to be there. And when I am, I'm going to see my little one. She's saved. I have 2 children, and I always hesitate to say that because I only have 1 living. And people begin to look around, they think maybe something's happened to me that I don't know how to count or something. I have 1 in heaven and 1 that's out in Pasadena. She's married. I must confess, I worried more about her than I ever have the little one in heaven. I know where she is, and someday I'll go to her. This is a glorious passage, friends, and he says, don't block their way. Have you ever stopped to think how important this is in this day when there's so many crimes against these little ones? Recently in Southern California, parents, that is, the mother and a stepfather, left a precious little girl along the freeway up here in the San Joaquin Valley. I was up there at the time. How shocking it was to read about it. There were cold nights there. They just wanted to get rid of the little one. May I say to you, I'll be honest with you, friends. And you may not believe in a hell, but I want to say this. If there isn't a hell, there ought to be one for folks like that. And there is one. I believe there's one. He said it would be better that anything happened to you than cause these little ones to offend. This is a great passage for this day in which we live. Now he moves from that into this wonderful parable. Here he says, for the Son of Man is come to save that which was lost. Now, this is different from the parable in Luke 15 of the lost sheep. There, the lost sheep was lost and needed to be found. Actually, here, it's a little different. The emphasis here is upon saving the lost, not finding the lost. Save that which was lost. How think ye, if a man have 100 sheep, and one of them be gone astray, doth he not leave the 99, and goeth into the mountains, and seeketh that which is gone astray? And if so be that he find it, verily I say unto you, he rejoiceth more of that sheep than of the 99 which went not astray. Now we come here to a new pattern, and notice how he closes this. Even so, it's not the will of your Father which is in heaven that one of these little ones should perish. Now he'll take care of them until they get to the age of accountability, but parents, it's your responsibility until then. I'm afraid our school systems today are making guinea pigs out of the little ones. They're paying an awful price today in our schools. They've become nothing but guinea pigs, in many cases, through a great many crackpot leaders today that we have. May I say, we have a tremendous responsibility before God here. Now he says in this section, he provides a new pattern for conduct in the church. Moreover, if thy brother shall trespass against thee, go and tell him his fault between thee and him alone. If he shall bear thee, thou shalt have gained thy brother. Now, if he's trespassed against you, you go to him. And if he'll not hear thee, then take with thee one or two more, that in the mouth of two or three witnesses every word may be established. Now, this is an order in the church. And if he shall neglect to hear them, tell it unto the church. But if he neglect to hear the church, let him be unto thee as a heathen man and a publican. Now there are those that like to smother things and cover them up today. That's not the way that he said to do it. You are to try to work it out in an amicable and a very peaceful manner and a quiet manner. But if the individual or the group won't let you work it out, then, my friend, you're to take it to the church. Now he says, here again, verily I say unto you, whatsoever ye shall bind on earth shall be bound in heaven, and whatsoever ye shall loose on earth shall be loosed in heaven. We've had this before us at another time, and I pass over it. Again, I say unto you that if two of you shall agree on earth as touching anything that they shall ask, it shall be done for them of my Father which is in heaven. For where two or three are gathered together in my name, there am I in the midst of them. Now, touching anything, somebody says, you mean if we agree down here, touching anything, that he'll hear us? Well, why don't you read all of it? For where two or three are gathered together in my name, there am I in the midst of them. He'll hear them, and touching anything that's in his name. And this is the simplest form here, actually, of church government, by the way. On the day of Pentecost, it says they continued steadfastly in the apostles' doctrine, in the breaking of bread, and in fellowship and in prayers. They were gathered together in his name. Now we have verse 21, this last section on

0: 90 times, I think. And by that time, may I say that things may be just pretty much worked out. If not, why, both of them have reached the old age to the extent won't amount to much anyway, will it? I think this is really, shall I say, go the limit. And that's exactly what our Lord is saying here. Therefore, is the kingdom of heaven likened unto a certain king, which would take account of his servants. When he had begun to reckon, one was brought unto him which owed him 10,000 talents. But forasmuch as he had not to pay, his Lord commanded him to be sold, his wife and his children, and all that he had, and payment to be made. The servant therefore fell down and worshipped him, saying, Lord, have patience with me, and I'll pay thee all. In other words, he said, I'd like to pay it back on an installment plan. Then the Lord of that servant was moved with compassion and loosed him and forgave him the debt. And I want to tell you, the amount was quite a sum, about $12 million. That's a lot to forgive anyone. And I think our Lord's using a ridiculous illustration. But the same servant went out and found one of his fellow servants which owed him 100 pence. And that's $17, over against $12 million. And he laid hands on him, took him by the throat, saying, pay me that thou owest. His fellow servant fell down at his feet, besought him, saying, have patience with me, and I'll pay thee. And he would not, but went and cast him into prison, till he should pay his debt. So when the fellow servants saw what was done, they were very sorry, and came and told unto the Lord all that was done. Then this Lord, after that, he called him, said unto him, O thou wicked servant, I forgave thee all that debt, because thou desirest me. Shouldest not thou also have had compassion on thy fellow servant? His Lord was wroth, and delivered him to the tormentors. So likewise shall my heavenly Father do also unto you, if ye from your hearts forgive not every one his brother their trespasses. Now may I say, that is a new principle, but that today is something that is not quite the basis for forgiveness for believers. Listen to him. And be ye kind one to another, tenderhearted, forgiving one another, even as God for Christ's sake hath forgiven you. Now, because he's forgiven us, we are to forgive. And we are to forgive the same way. Tenderhearted, forgiving one another. This parable that he's concluded with of the king who forgave his servant, but the man in turn refused to forgive another, it illustrates the principle of forgiveness, you see. If God forgave our sins on the same way we forgive, none of us would ever get forgiven. This is a great principle after you become a child of God. Because you have been forgiven, and it's on that basis we're to forgive today. This is the principle of Christian conduct, of course. Now, we will leave off there. We'll begin next time with chapter 19. Until then, my beloved, may God richly bless you.
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2: I was born in Japan to a Japanese mother and an English father. Mother was a Christian, so I grew up attending Christian schools. At evangelistic meetings, I met Percy, a South African who came to Japan as a missionary. We married and I had children. While we were in South Africa on leave, x-rays revealed a tumor pressing on my optic nerve, impairing my vision. But I was pregnant and the baby would have died during surgery, so I refused the operation. Our baby son was born perfect, but my vision continued to worsen. World War II had begun, but we returned to Japan because God had called us as missionaries. In 1941, Percy was a school principal on the west coast of Japan when Pearl Harbor came and Japanese agents arrested him. God helped me provide food for Percy in prison and for my children until mother persuaded them to let us all go to Tokyo where we live under house arrest. Food was rationed and bombings were frequent in Tokyo, but God protected us and provided our needs. We spent the last year of the war in a 9-foot square room expecting an invasion, but the atom bomb ended the war. After a furlough in South Africa, we returned to Japan to serve as missionaries once again. We shared God's love for 25 more years. Then we retired to Australia to live near our son. My blindness increased as the tumor grew. Within 2 years, I was blind, but our son took care of us. God's way is right. I'm Amy Luke. If the Son, therefore, shall make you free, ye shall be free indeed.
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3: The first name and the most used name in the Scripture of God is Yahweh. Say it with me.
4: Yahweh.
3: Yahweh means the God who's always there. Yahweh means the name of God, and it's used more in the Bible than any other name. In fact, it's used 6,800 times in both Old and New Testament. And the translation literally, Yahweh, means to be, or the ever-living God, or the self-existing God. All that means that God does not need anything outside of Himself. He does not need anyone outside of Himself with His self-existence. And that is why I want you to yell with me, praise Yahweh.
4: Praise
3: God bless you. The second name that revealed to us in the Scripture is Yahweh Yara. Can you say that? In English, we often say Jehovah Jireh. And then the song the kids often sing here, and they have to go and explain it, you know, my provider. Because I'm going to explain to you, it's more than just a provider. The word means a lot more than just being my provider. The word Yara is the one who sees ahead, not just the one who sees. Everybody can see, but it's the one who sees ahead. If somebody up high up there, he can see things you can't see. When was the last time did you thank God for going ahead of you and rescuing you, even when you did not know it? Because He sees your needs before you do. Because He sees your needs before the needs arises. Because He sees the problem before it appears. Because He provides a solution to your impossibility before you discover them. Because He sees your difficulties and He helps you overcome them. Because He sees your temptations and He gives you victory over them before you face them. He is Yahweh Yara. He sees ahead and prepares ahead, even when you can't see it. Now I come to the third name that God reveals to us about Himself, and that's Yahweh Rapha. Now the word Rapha means to heal, to cure, or to restore, more accurate. And beloved, God doesn't only heal and restores. Healing is His name. Can I get an amen? Healing is His name. His name is synonymous with wholeness. His name is synonymous with power for our weakness. His name is synonymous with being a balm on our wounds. His name is synonymous with healthy self-image. His name is synonymous with mending broken hearts. His name is synonymous with the renewal of our degenerate minds. His name is synonymous with restoring shattered relationships. and the greatest wholeness, of course, we're going to experience when we see Him face to face, because the Bible said we're going to be like Him. And imagine that day. We're going to be like Jesus. And that is why we praise and we worship, adore Yahweh Rapha. We praise who?
4: Yahweh Rapha.
3: And the fourth name God reveals to us about Himself is Yahweh Nissi. God is my banner. Now, beloved Himurat, please, when you're fighting under Yahweh's flag, let me tell you, on the authority of the Word of God, you are assured of victory. Listen, you and I know from practical everyday life, we know that we honor and respect the American flag. And the reason we honor and respect the flag is because for those who have fought for that flag and died in protecting that flag, because of the freedom that we have, we owe to those who gave their life to defend the flag, the very prosperity we enjoy. And we may not have it for much longer, but at least we've got it now. The very prosperity we have is because people fought and died for that flag. In the same way, when we praise Yahweh Nissi, we are waving His flag. We are saying to the enemy of our soul, take this, Satan. We are waving and we are marching under Yahweh's flag. I am under Yahweh's magnificent oversight. I am under Yahweh's control. And because Yahweh is Nissi and is my Nissi, Satan, you need to know that my victory is assured. Satan, you need to know that you cannot destroy me and you cannot destroy God's purpose in my life until He says so. You haven't heard me say this. When people worried about me going here or traveling or whatever, then they come and say, are you sure you're doing this? I say, listen, I am indestructible until God says so. Until He calls me home, I am indestructible. And so are you. So are you. Beloved, we need to fly the Lord's flag. We need to fly it in our lives. We need to fly it over our souls. We need to fly it over our families. We need to fly it over our homes. And we need to fly it over our marriages. We need to fly it over our church. And that is the secret of victory. I don't know, only you do, what giants are you facing in your life? I don't know what giants are you facing right now. I don't know, but you do. I don't know whom you think out to destroy you. I don't know who's trying to destroy your marriage, or who's trying to destroy your family, or who's trying to destroy your business. I don't know, but you do. I don't know who or what is terrifying you and causing you to live in fear and in terror and anxiety and worry. I don't know what past experience that is haunting you and that's pulling you back every time you want to go forward. That past experience pulls you back. But whatever giant you are facing today, you can yell praise Yahweh Nissi. Praise who? He is bigger than any giant in your life. He is greater than any problem. He is mightier than any obstacle. He is higher than any mountain that you're facing. Say it with me. Praise. And the fifth one is Yahweh Makadosh. That's the Hebrew word which means to be set apart. Be set apart. Dedicated for a cause. Set aside. Makadosh is used of people when they're being set aside for a task, or sometimes actually used for utensils in the temple. When they put these utensils for holy use, for God's use in the temple, they're not allowed to be used for anything else. That word is used, Makadosh. This utensils are Makadosh. This people are Makadosh. And is translated, yes, in English, holy. Holy. I am told there are so many pastors and Bible teachers who do not want to use the word holy. They do not want to use the word holiness because they say it actually causes unreasonable restriction over their behavior. How far we've come. How far we've come. Think about this. The word that means to be cleansed and set apart is now an offense. The Bible said, without holiness, no one can see God. Say that with me. Without holiness, no one can see God. What does it mean? It means to be separated from sin. It means to be set aside or dedicated. Listen to me. When we say God is holy, it means that He's totally separated from sin, that He is totally set aside from all impurities. It means, as He said and described Himself in Leviticus chapter 20 and verse 7, I am Yahweh Makadosh. This is the way God describes Himself. You can't improve on that. God's holiness also means that He's free to act in ways that may not make sense to us, but make perfect sense to Him. And He goes to God, why are you doing this? Why is this happening, God? I got this. Not me. God is saying that. I got it. It's under my control. Don't panic. Listen to me. When we try to put God in a box, I want you to remember that it is Yahweh Makadosh. Say it with me. Yahweh Makadosh. He is totally free to act graciously when we expect judgment. He is free to manifest Himself differently from what we expected. But also God sets Himself apart for His church. This is the one thing that tears me up. I'm telling you, and I'm going to explain to you what I mean by this. John 17, the high priestly prayer, Jesus praying not just for the disciples, but for those who are going to come and believe through their message. You see, God set Himself apart for the believers. He set Himself apart for their holiness. He set Himself apart for their encouragement. He set Himself apart for their empowerment. He set Himself apart for us to be the totality of His focus. Think about that. Think about that. When you begin to comprehend that, I pray that everyone will get it. If you are His child, God is set apart for you to be the totality of His focus. And when that happens, when you get it, I pray to God you get it, okay? When you get it, you want to be set apart totally for Him. You can't help it. And so, we praise who? Six, Yahweh Shalom. He is our peace. He is our peace. In the book of Judges, chapter 6, verse 24, Gideon builds an altar to the Lord and he called it Yahweh Shalom. Yahweh Shalom. Say it with me. Why? Because at that time, God's people had no peace. They had no peace of mind. They had no peace physically. They had no peace at all. I want you to remember this. When Satan comes, especially in the days we're living in right now, and try to steal your peace, I want you to remember that, okay? Whatever you're going through right now, remember Yahweh is what?
4: Yahweh.
3: Here you go. Yahweh. Back then, the Israelites are being harassed by their enemies. I mean, they could not get a decent night's sleep. They were harassed and harassed day after day. And they come in as soon as their crops are ready to be harvested. They light a fire and they burn them. And they become impoverished. And they got in such a miserable situation. They were on the verge of death. And one day, listen to me, one day they faced up to the source of the lack of peace. This is the problem. We never go to the source. We always focus on the symptoms. We stay with the symptoms. But you need to go to the source. Find out what is causing that lack of peace. And they faced up to it. They faced up to the fact that the reason for the lack of peace is they're disobedient to Yahweh. And so they cry to the Lord. And the Lord sends an angel to a man, very ordinary man, in fact, beyond ordinary. The name is Gideon. As a matter of fact, when the angels appeared to him, he said, oh, you mighty man of God. And Gideon turned to be an Italian. And he said, you talking to me? Are you talking to me? I'm the man of courage. You came to the wrong guy. This is the wrong address. You need to go somewhere else. No, it was you. It was you. Because you plus God equal mighty power. Don't you ever forget that. And so the Lord gives them victory And they named the place Yahweh Shalom. I want to tell you something you can take to the bank. Not literally, but you know what I mean. If you do not experiencing genuine, deep, abiding peace, it's for two reasons. Either you have never given your life to Jesus Christ and never experienced His presence in your life, or the vast majority of people who are listening to me right now come under the second category, is that they're living in blatant disobedience to the Word of God. In either case, God can change it today. He can change it today. Yahweh Shalom. Praise
4: Yahweh Shalom.
3: Yahweh Roy. Actually, it's more than just the Lord is my shepherd. It really is. The Hebrew word is so tender. I wish I could explain it. It's so tender. Now, we don't see sheep, we don't see shepherds, and we don't even relate to that to begin with. But the word does really mean more than just the Lord is my shepherd. Ro'i means that His grace is perfect for me, that His peace endures in my life, that His leading of me is most thoughtful, that His comfort to me is superior than all others, that His companionship is eternal and forever, that His assurance banishes all my fears, that His provision makes my enemy flee, that His anointing is my abundance, and that His goodness and mercy is overflowing. Can I get an amen?
4: Amen.
3: Praise Yahweh Roy. Say it with me.
4: Praise.
3: Okay, I come to the eighth one, and it's found in Jeremiah 23, verse 5. Yahweh tasdiknu. I know it's hard to get your tongue around it. Don't worry about it. Yahweh tasdiknu. The Lord our righteousness. In Jeremiah 23, 5, Jeremiah prophesied of the coming of Jesus, the Messiah. Now, Isaiah and Jeremiah probably gave us more detailed prophecy about the coming of Christ hundreds of years before He was born. We saw Abraham gave us a prophecy 2,000 years before he was born. In fact, Jesus said, Abraham longed to see my day, and he saw my day. But here's what he said. Let me read the scripture to you. This is the name by which he will be called. This is a future prophecy. That he will be called the Lord our righteousness. Remember, during the time of the prophecy, this prophecy came as a nice glass of cold water to a thirsty and parched people. Because during that time of Jeremiah, there were many prophets who are false prophets. They were prophesying falsely. That sounds familiar. So many of the priests were just busy feathering their own nests. They're feathering their own nest. Those who preach prosperity gospel, they're the ones who are prospering, not the congregation. Violence was rampant. Bloodshed. I could never understand, and I don't get into politics, as you know, but I will speak the truth. I could never understand anybody can vote for anyone who is pro-abortion when God said bloodshed is abhorrent to me. I know you know this. And it's not because I nearly was aborted that this is significant to me. It's significant to me because God said, I abhor bloodshed. And a person who doesn't have his or her compass right on life, they got it messed up everywhere else. The spiritual leaders in the time of Jeremiah were confused. They were uncertain. And here comes the word from the Lord. The day is coming. The day is coming. And I'm sending my Messiah who will be called my righteousness. And you know, not long ago when I was preaching from the Sermon on the Mount, I told you, we have no righteousness if we live 2 million lifetimes, if we do a lot of good work that lasts million years. We have no righteousness. We have no right standing with God the Father. Only through the righteousness of Jesus Christ are we righteous before God. In fact, the word literally means, tasdiknu, means an upright or straight or an arrow, sometimes referred to No wonder the Apostle Paul could say, 1 Corinthians chapter 1, verse 30, he said, Christ is our righteousness. We have no righteousness without Jesus. Praise Yahweh Tzadiknu. Say it with me. Praise. Finally, for now anyway, ninth name is Yahweh Shammah. Actually, literally can be the God who hears me. But the one who hears me is because he's there all the time. The God who's always there, or God who always hears me. Beloved, listen to me. He is there for you every moment of every day. He never puts you on hold to take another call. He never turns you down. He never ignores you. He never says, oh, no, not you again. In fact, the Bible said he rejoices over us with singing. He's delighted when you come to him. He loves it when you genuinely want to fellowship with him. He loves it when you want to be in intimacy with him. In Matthew 28, 20, Jesus said, lo, I am with you how often?
5: Always.
3: How many times?
5: Always.
3: Praise with me. Yahweh Shammah. I'm almost at the end, but I want to give a word of testimony. I have never begun to praise the names of God without being engulfed in the presence of God. Not one time. I don't know if I'm giving away family secrets, but I was up at 4 o'clock and in another room, of course, praying, and I was praying loud. My wife jumped out of bed and said, are you okay? I said, yeah, just praising God. Listen, the more I know God, the more I want to praise him.
5: Yes.
3: And the more I see him working in my life, the more I see his power and sovereignty surrounding me. Now what I want you to do as we come to the end, I want you to go through the list with me. All the nine names. Praise.
5: Yahweh.
3: Praise.
5: Yahweh.
3: Praise. Praise. Praise. Praise. Praise. Praise. Praise. Father, I pray in the name of Jesus, teach us in these tough, hard days. Teach us to praise your names. That is the secret of our power. That's the secret of victory. Lord, I pray that we would develop intimacy with you, that regardless of what happens all around us, we know that we have power where power really belongs. You, Lord Jesus, in your name I pray. Amen and amen and amen.
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2: I was born in a small town in England and grew up during the Second World War. Those were hard times with air raids, rationing, and not enough coal to keep warm. Mom worked 10 hours a day, so my brother and I sometimes went to church just to get hot cocoa. When the war ended, I was a teenager, and I dated American GIs. At 21, I fell in love and married John, who took me to the States. After the excitement wore off, married life was dull, but we stayed together because of our son. Every time my husband left me, I would pray, asking God to bring him back. John retired, and we bought a home. 2 years later, we divorced. I cried and cried and couldn't sleep and lost weight. Friends at work urged me to date, but after a bad experience with a drunk, I was afraid. Depression settled over me, and I lost the will to live. In desperation, I called a local pastor who took the time to counsel me and help me pray for forgiveness and salvation. He gave me a Bible to read, and for the next 2 years, I grew in faith as I worshiped and studied God's Word. I began asking God to bring back my husband, but he married another woman. At first, I was angry with God, but in the years since then, I've learned that His will is best. My name is Julia. If the Son, therefore, shall make you free, you shall be free indeed.
1: If you would like to be free from the weight of sin by receiving Jesus Christ as Lord and Savior, or maybe you have questions about it, call 1-888-NEED-HIM right now. 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

0: The entire world trembles on the brink of a disaster on a scale that some men only dreamed of in fantasy a few years ago.
1: That was true in 1969 when Billy Graham spoke those words, and it's still true today. But for those who believe in Jesus Christ, well, there's much more to the story.
0: The Bible teaches that the end will come with the coming again of Jesus Christ, and that he will set up a kingdom of righteousness and social justice where hatred, greed, jealousy, and death will no longer be known. That's why a Christian can be an optimist. That's why a Christian in the midst of all that is happening can smile. We know what's going to happen. We know what the end is. The end is going to be the triumph of the Lord Jesus Christ.
1: We can tell you how you can be a part of that perfect new world. 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
1: I grew up in Philadelphia fighting bullies who hated Jews. My parents had emigrated from Russia, and we were the only Jews in the neighborhood. Preparing for my bar mitzvah in Hebrew school, I became a Boy Scout and bought a Bible that I read, both Old and New Testament. And I became convinced that Jesus was the Messiah. I listened to Christian radio, which upset my parents. In college, I walked into a church where the secretary explained the gospel, and I prayed to receive Christ as Savior. My parents sent me to a psychologist and a rabbi, but when I wasn't dissuaded from my faith, we quit discussing religion. I took evening classes at Bible college while working on my bachelor's degree. When I was baptized, Dad threatened to kill the pastor. My Jewish girlfriend's father also threatened to kill me. Things got so bad, I joined the army. I could have gone to officer's candidate school, but I didn't know that. After serving 2 years, I stayed in the reserves and went to seminary. I only knew Marion for 9 days when I proposed marriage. She was a pastor's daughter, a Christian, so my parents wouldn't attend the wedding. But they relented when our children came. I got my doctoral degree, taught at seminary, and became an army chaplain, rising to the rank of colonel. Mother received Christ before she died.

0: Samaritan has motivated him to help persecuted Christians.
1: The Samaritan crossed over religious and ethnic boundaries to save someone who'd been attacked by robbers. The message was, go and do likewise.
0: Billy Graham spoke about the persecution of Christians.
2: Thousands of Christians are actually suffering in several parts of the world at this hour. 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Some are suffering torture and even death. It is true that salvation is free, but discipleship cost everything.
0: Those words are still as true today as when Billy Graham spoke them over 50 years ago. 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
2: Hello, Aunt Carol.
3: Hello, Uncle Dan.
2: And hello, boys and girls.
3: And moms and dads. Everyone! We're so happy to be with you again. Today we have another exciting episode from the lives of King Saul and young David, who killed the giant Goliath.
2: As you recall last time, in the story called The Deadly Plot, Saul tried to kill David, but it ended up with David returning to the palace with all seeming to be well again. Now we'll find out if their renewed friendship was for real.
3: Our story can be found in the Old Testament of the Bible in the book of 1 Samuel, chapters 19, 20, and 21, a story which we call The Sword of Goliath.
4: The victories of David over the enemies of Israel excited anew the praise and acclaim of the people for the shepherd youth. But this, in turn, stirred up the former bitterness of Saul against David. And while he was playing before the king, filling the palace with sweet harmony, Saul's passion overcame him, and he again hurled a javelin at David, thinking to pin the musician to the wall. But the angel of the Lord turned aside the deadly weapon, and David fled to his own house. Then Saul sent spies that they might take him.
5: Abner, general of the armies of Israel, to see his majesty Saul, king of Israel.
6: You may come forward, Abner.
7: Long live the king.
6: Have you heard yet this morning from the guards at the home of David? Have they captured him?
7: Yes, your majesty. And they wait in the outer chamber.
6: Then he wasn't really sick as he claimed to be.
7: Yes, he is sick, your majesty. So sick, the guard had to bring him here in his bed.
6: Well, he won't escape me this time. Abner, fetch my sword.
7: As you wish, your majesty.
6: Lackey, have the men bring in David.
8: Yes, your majesty.
7: Your sword, sire.
5: His majesty's personal guards carrying a bed upon which lies David, son of Jesse.
6: Set the bed down right here in front of me. David, son of Jesse, I hereby pronounce the death sentence upon you for treason. Do you hear me?
7: He's terribly ill, your majesty. Hasn't even moved a muscle since we left his house.
6: Well, he'll be worse when I finish with him. You're in my power at last, David. You will never be king. Well, aren't you going to say something? Deny that you are after my throne? Aren't you even going to uncover your face? You're not, huh? Well, I don't blame you. I'd keep my face hidden, too. All right, Abner, remove the bedclothes from David.
7: Yes, your majesty.
6: Ah! He isn't there!
7: Oh, there's nothing in the bed but an image made to look like a man.
6: Abner, did you do this?
7: No, your majesty.
6: Abner, were you aware of
7: it? No, your majesty. I sent the captain and a detachment of guards to get David.
6: Are you the captain that arrested David?
8: Yes, your majesty.
6: Did you know there was nothing in this bed but an image?
8: No, your majesty.
6: Why didn't you look under the covers before you brought the bed all the way here?
8: Because, your majesty, your daughter, Her Highness Michael, said that David was very sick and not to be disturbed.
6: So you were very careful not to even jar the bed?
8: Yes, your majesty.
6: Imbecile! So she is responsible for all this. Lackey, send a messenger for Her Highness Michael at once.
8: She is already here, your majesty. She came with us carefully, lovingly attending her husband. I mean the image in the bed. She is in the outer chamber, your majesty.
6: Lackey, have her come in at once.
5: Yes, your majesty.
6: Are you or are you not my daughter?
9: Of course I am, Father.
6: I agreed to let you marry David as a plot and snare to bring about his immediate and necessary death. You knew this, didn't you?
9: I suspected it, Father.
6: Then why have you deceived me thus and let my enemy go so that he has escaped?
9: I had to. He threatened me. He said to me, "Let me go. Why should I kill you?"
6: Yes, I'm just sure he'd threaten you. General, I hold you personally responsible for this escape of David.
7: Yes, your majesty. Captain, I sent you a detachment of men to spy on David's home last evening. I know he was home when you went there.
8: Yes, sir. And we kept a watch for him the entire night.
10: Well, then what happened to him? Where is he?
8: He must have escaped somehow.
10: Yes, he escaped somehow.
9: Father, do you wish me to tell you what happened to David during the time your faithful men were guarding against David's escape?
10: You had something to do with it, that's sure.
9: Well, Father, I knew that by morning, if David were still there, your spies would arrest him when he came out. So I had to effect his escape somehow, and quickly.
7: But he couldn't have escaped. My men were there all night watching.
9: Oh, yes, so they were, my dear Abner. They were even watching the high wall on the front side of the house, as well as all the entrances. I saw them. But there is a second-story window on the back side of the house. I merely let David down through that window to the ground, and he simply walked away.
7: Captain, did not your men...
10: General, make a search for David at once. Send Mr.

0: come in. David.
1: Greetings, Samuel, prophet of God.
0: Well, this is a surprise, David. You are coming to Ramah. May I inquire as to the occasion of this visit?
1: Samuel, sir, I'm a fugitive from King Saul.
0: Well, I'm not surprised. Since he has forsaken God, the evil spirit has controlled him. How serious is it?
1: His Majesty would kill me, himself, if he had the chance. And he ordered all his officers to slay me on sight.
0: It is serious. Well, I'll give you sanctuary, of course, but I think I'd better take you to live in the dormitory with the students in the School of the Prophets. I question whether Saul will even think to look there. Now come along. It's not far.
1: Thank you.
0: Saul used to be such a fine young man. Why, it seems as if it were but yesterday, the day he came up the hill into Ramah. Oh, I knew right then that God had chosen him to be Israel's first king. Oh, what a change has taken place. May the results of his disobedience be a lesson to you, David, my son.
1: Yes, Your Grace.
0: Tell me, David, how do you feel about this passion of King Saul to do away with you at all costs?
1: Well, Samuel, I don't think I've done anything to deserve such treatment.
0: You know that God has chosen you to be the next king of Israel. Do you feel that it is impossible for Saul to slay you because of this? That God will protect you to that extent?
1: I've been thinking about that very thing, Samuel. And I believe that Saul could kill me if I did not do my part, my duty, and if I refused to be true to God.
0: Oh, you're a fine young man, David. May you always remain true to those convictions.
2: Your Majesty!
3: Come forward, Abner.
2: Long live the king! Your Majesty, David has been found.
3: Did you arrest him or kill him?
2: Neither, Your Majesty.
3: That was my order, remember?
2: Yes, Your Majesty. But David is hiding in a place where we could not get to him without your orders and permission.
3: There is no such place. My general can go anywhere at any time.
2: But there is, Your Majesty.
3: Where?
2: The School of the Prophets, under the direction of Samuel in Ramah.
3: I see. Well, I shall have the court scribe write a special order to Samuel. Select a special detail of guards. They shall go to Ramah and arrest David.
2: Yes, Your Majesty.
4: General Abner to see His Majesty.
3: Yes, yes, yes, Abner. What is it?
2: Long live the king! Your Majesty, I am forced to report that David... Well, he is still free.
3: The guards you sent didn't arrest him?
2: No, Your Majesty.
3: What happened to them?
2: They seem to have forgotten their mission.
3: What?
2: I mean, they joined in the activities of the school. Some of them even began prophesying.
3: What's the matter with everyone? Guards don't prophesy. Only prophets prophesy. Abner, send other guards to Ramah immediately, and this time pick out men who will not join the prophets. You say, General, that the second group of guards joined the prophets too?
2: Yes, sir.
3: Send another detachment. Only this time send the most hardened soldiers you have.
2: Immediately, Your Majesty.
3: Even the third group of soldiers prophesied?
2: Yes, sir. It seems each time our guards enter the School of the Prophets, Samuel is conducting some sort of class. And they join the group
3: and they prophesy,
2: yes.
3: Huh?
2: Shall I send more troops after David, Your Majesty?
3: No. Alert my personal guards and armor-bearer. I shall go to Ramah personally and slay David. No longer shall he escape my vengeance.
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6: Dear Aunt Carol and Uncle Dan, we all enjoy your story hour very much. 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
5: You heard right, Susan. 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
6: Good idea, Uncle Dan. Here's the conclusion of The Sword of Goliath.
2: We approach the Well of Siku, Your Majesty. Shall we stop and water our mounts?
3: Yes, Abner. And while we're here, inquire as to the whereabouts of Samuel.
2: Step aside! Make way for His Majesty, King of all Israel! You, come here.
7: Me, sir?
2: Yes, you. Oh. Do you know Samuel, the prophet?
7: Very well, sir.
2: Do you know where he is right now?
7: Yes, sir.
2: Well, where is he? Well,
7: he's at the school of the prophets, sir. This time of day, he teaches a class of young prophets.
2: Is David with him?
7: David, sir?
2: David, the son of Jesse the Bethlehemite.
7: Oh, David. Yes, he's there with Samuel, I think.
2: Thank you.
8: As prophets, you must not only know the Word of God and the history of God's people, but you must also obey God and His precepts. Not only must you teach the people, but you will also be an example to them.
9: Samuel, Your Grace?
8: Yes?
9: King Saul and a small retinue of attendants approach Ramah.
10: The king?
9: I was at the well and heard the king inquire after you. And David.
8: Thank you. His Majesty King Saul enters Ramah on an evil mission to slay our friend David. We must prevent this. I shall go outside and stand awaiting the arrival of King Saul. You, my students, shall be grouped around me. The Spirit of God shall come upon you, and you shall prophesy. King Saul, as he approaches, shall prophesy too. He will even lay aside his royal robes and remain with us all day and during the evening also. Now he will seem to repent of his past life and will assure us that he is now at peace with David. But we cannot put much confidence in the king's repentance.
11: And Saul prophesied before Samuel and the people. And the people said to one another, "Is Saul also among the prophets?" Then were the tidings of Saul's repentance spread throughout Israel. Meanwhile, David used this opportunity to talk to his friend Jonathan. And he said unto him,
12: "But what have I done? What's my guilt? And what is my sin before your father that he seeks my life?"
13: "Far be it, David. He doesn't seek your life. My father has repented. He's a changed man. You shall not die."
12: "Oh, would to God that he was truly changed. But I have no faith in his repentance, even though he claims to be at peace with me now. When he returns here to the palace, I'm afraid he'll try to kill me again."
13: Look, my father does nothing, either great or small, without telling me first. Do you think he would hide this from me?"
12: "Yes, I think he would, for he knows that I've found favor in your eyes, and he wouldn't want to grieve you. But I'm certain that there's but a step between me and death.
13: If you're but a step from death now, how close were you when you went out against the Philistine giant?
12: Oh, this is no laughing matter. I must find a way to test your father, to see if he really has repented.
13: Well, what do you suggest? You know that whatever you say, I will do for you.
12: Yes, I know. Now, tomorrow is the feast of the new moon. Since your father has declared anew his friendship, he'll expect me to be there. If your father notices my absence and asks you about it, merely tell him that I asked of you permission to go to the celebration at my own home in Bethlehem. If your father's not angry, then you'll know that all is well. But if your father is angry, then you'll know that evil is determined by him.
13: That's an excellent idea, David. It certainly will determine just how my father feels about you. For 3 days, you hide. Mm-hmm. On the evening of the third day, make your way to that heap of stones over there.
12: Ah, I see.
13: Quite often, I use it as a bow and arrow practice range. Mm-hmm. You hide behind the stone heap. I shall shoot 3 arrows and then send a lad to fetch them back. Mm-hmm. If I say unto the lad that the arrows are on this side of the stone pile, you shall know that everything is all right, and it will be safe for you to come back to the palace.
12: I see.
13: But if I say to the lad that the arrows are beyond the rock pile, then shall you go away, for my father the king will be angry. And David, may the Lord God of Israel watch between you and me forever.
12: Oh, forever and ever, Jonathan.
13: This is a good celebration, Father.
3: Yes, it is, son. And Jonathan, my son, is everything well with you?
13: I guess so, Father. I do wish David could have been here.
3: Yes, I noticed he was absent. Where is he?
13: Well, Father, I gave him permission to go home. This is also the time of a great feast in Benjamin.
3: You gave him permission? Upon what authority? There is nothing more important than being here. I am the king. My celebrations are more important than
13: but
3: all...
13: But, Father, I am the crown prince, and I gave
3: crown David... prince? Yes, so you are. But as long as David lives, you will never be king. You know where David is. Well, send for him immediately.
13: But, Father, surely you know that David has done nothing against you or the crown. Why are you so determined to slay him?
3: Armor bearer, my javelins! I don't allow anyone to talk to me like that. Even the crown prince.
13: You missed me, Father. You have no scruples at all, do you? You'd kill me, your own son, merely because I befriended David.
3: Traitor, get out.
13: I'll leave. Have no fear of that. And you'll never kill David. Not if I can prevent it.
11: In the morning, Jonathan went out into the field to the appointment with David, and with him a little lad. And Jonathan shot 3 arrows into the air and sent the little lad to fetch them.
13: Lad, the arrows are they not beyond where you are? Run and see. I'm sure David heard that, and will know that my father the king is still determined to kill him. You found them. Bring them back here. Thank you, my lad. You're a fine boy. Can you carry these arrows and the bow? Oh, sure you can. Well, here, take them back to the palace. I want to remain here for a little while.
10: Yes, Your Highness.
13: Take your time. There's no hurry. If anyone asks where I am, just say that I'll be back shortly.
11: And as soon as the lad was gone out of sight, David arose from behind the pile of stone, and Jonathan ran to meet him. And David fell to the ground and bowed himself 3 times, and they wept bitterly with one another. The dark passion of the king cast its shadow upon the life of the young men, and their grief was too intense for expression.
13: Go, David, my friend. Go quickly, before my father's guards find you.
12: I shall miss you, Jonathan.
13: And I, you. But we have no time for talking, David. You must go. And may the Lord watch over you and give you peace. For we swore, both of us, in the name of the Lord, that there would be peace and love between you and me. and between my descendants and your descendants forever.
12: Goodbye, Jonathan. My dear friend.
13: Do you have an idea where you're going?
12: I think I will go to the high priest at Nob. It's the safest place. Besides, it's only a few miles away, and I can get there quickly. Goodbye, Jonathan.
10: Your Grace.
14: Yes, what is it?
10: Your Grace, there is someone outside who wishes to see you, and... Well, he is not a common visitor.
14: Oh, well, a visiting dignitary, perhaps.
10: David, the son of Jesse, and he travels alone, Your Grace. He has neither armor-bearer nor servant with him, and his mannerism speaks of intrigue and plotting and...
14: You're being awfully mysterious, but, well, show David in immediately, and we shall solve the mystery, if such there be. Come in, David.
12: Thank you, Your Grace.
14: Is it not rather unusual for a man of your position and power to be traveling alone?
12: Well, I think not, Your Grace. Not in this instance, anyway.
14: Well, may I inquire as to your reasons for this unexpected visit?
12: Well, Your Grace, I'm not permitted to tell. Even you, the mission upon which I've come.
14: I see.
12: The king commanded secrecy.
14: And what is there that I, an humble servant of God, can do for the son-in-law of his majesty, the king?
12: Well, I need food, Your Grace. Give me 5 loaves of bread, or whatever is here.
14: Oh, I'm sorry, David, sir, but the only bread we have at the moment is hallowed bread. No common bread at all.
12: Well, give me the holy bread, then. I must have food for strength to complete the king's mission.
14: You command, and I obey. You shall have the bread.
12: I'm also in great need of some sort of weapon. The king's business is so urgent that I failed to bring with me my sword or spear. Do you have a sword or a spear?
15: The sword of Goliath, the Philistine you killed, is here. Behold, it is wrapped in a cloth behind the ephod. If you will take it, take it, for there is none but that here.
12: Well, there's no sword better than that one. I'll take it.
16: Why, how do you do, Your Highness Prince David? Imagine seeing you here, especially without the usual royal retinue. Oh, excuse me, Ahimelech, Your Grace. I didn't know you were busy. I'll come back later. Good day, Your Highness.
12: Who is that fellow?
14: His name is Doeg. He's one of King Saul's chief shepherds.
12: Acts like a spy to me. I'd better get going on my way, on that secret errand for the king. Good day to you, Your Grace, and thank you.
10: If you don't mind my saying it, Your Grace, I think David is lying.
14: David? Lying? Oh, I don't think he would lie.
10: Well, there's something wrong. He didn't act very much like a prince on an errand for his king, more like a fugitive from justice.
14: Well, if David is lying, it will undoubtedly bring much evil and sorrow to himself and others.
17: And David fled from Saul to the city of Gath. Now Gath was the capital city of the Philistines. It was populated with the remnants of the Anakim, men of great stature, the giant Goliath having been but one of them. At last, after long hours of traveling by foot, over hills and through valleys, the weary and trial-burdened David approaches the palace gate of the Philistine king.
18: Halt there! Where do you think you're going?
12: Sir, I've come on an urgent matter. I wish an audience with the king, King Achish.
18: And just who are you?
12: I'm called David, sir.
18: David, huh? You're an Israelite, I believe.
12: Yes, sir, from the tribe of Benjamin.
18: You've come here as a spy to discover our strength.
12: No, sir, I didn't. It's exactly the opposite of that. The king, King Saul, and
18: David, David, that is a familiar ring.
19: I know who that man is. He's the one who fought our champion Goliath and killed him.
20: That's right. And he's slated to be the next king of Israel.
19: Did not the women of Israel, after our defeat, dance before this man and sing, Saul has slain his thousands, and David his tens of thousands?
17: Quickly, the word is carried to King Achish of the tumult at the palace gate because of the appearance of the man David who has come to see him. Now when David heard the words of the king's servants, he was much afraid and changed his behavior, pretending that he was a crazy or an insane person.
18: Quiet! Quiet, everyone! Quiet! King Achish, mighty king of Philistia, approaches the palace gate.
1: What is the meaning of all this commotion and uproar?
18: Your Majesty, this man approached the palace gate a little while ago, requesting to gain an audience with my king. But I, O king, along with several others of your most trusted servants, recognized him. He is none other than the man who slew our champion Goliath. And he used to be the next king of Israel.
1: So, you are David, the next king of Israel.
21: Who, me? King of Israel, me?
1: Aren't you?
21: Me, king of Israel. Oh, they say I'm not smart enough to drive an ox. King of Israel.
18: He's beating his head against the wall.
21: I'd make a good king, I would. Well, I'd put everyone in prison.
1: He's mad. Crazy!
21: That's what everyone says about me. But I'm not crazy.
1: Get him out of here. He's mad. Take him to the city gate and drive him out.
18: Yes, Your Majesty. Come with me, sir.
21: Who, me?
18: Yes. Yes, sir. Come with me, sir.
17: David departed and escaped to the cave of Adullam. David had made two mistakes. He had lied to Ahimelech, then unwisely sought refuge among the enemies of Israel instead of seeking counsel of God for protection. Sometime later, after having had time to think about his error and God's goodness in forgiving him, he wrote the 34th Psalm.
22: This poor man cried, and the Lord heard him and saved him out of all his troubles. Oh, taste and see that the Lord is good. Blessed is the man that trusteth in him. The Lord is nigh unto them that are of a broken heart, and saveth such as be of a contrite spirit. And none of them that trust in him shall be desolate.
5: Well, boys and girls, don't miss our next exciting episode called David Escapes.
6: Goodbye for now, and God bless you all.
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6: This is Aunt Carol.
5: And Uncle Dan saying,
24: 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See you again next time.

0: Now there lived in Capernaum a certain Jewish nobleman who was an officer in the king's service.
1: That is all the king's business for today, Your Honor.
2: Oh, a tiring day. Dismiss everyone. I want to, No. Come with me to my private chamber.
1: Yes, Your Honor.
2: Sit down, please.
3: Oh. Yes, Your Honor. His Honor is troubled.
2: Oh, no. No, more curious than troubled. Today out there, I heard various rumors about the Passover feast at Jerusalem. A constant undercurrent of joy over some man at Jerusalem named Jesus. The fragments of conversations I overheard were all good reports of the man. Do you know anything about him?
1: Yes, Your Honor. Jesus was the topic of almost every conversation.
2: Tell me about him, will you?
1: Well, of course, Your Honor. Well, in the first place, the man Jesus cleansed the temple of the merchants and the money changers.
2: Well, I, for one, will certainly admit that it needed cleansing. The greed and arrogance of the priests, as well as the merchants and money changers, is to be greatly lamented. But how did this man Jesus, go about getting rid of the long-tolerated corruption? He did it alone, I assume.
1: Oh, all alone, Your Honor. It must have been quite a scene. They say that Jesus came down the steps to the outer court. He stopped several steps from the bottom and merely looked slowly and indignantly around at the confusion. He seemed to look directly into the eye of everyone making the temple court a place of profit and dishonor. Suddenly, everyone was quiet. Every eye looked at Jesus, fear showing on the faces of those who had been cheating the poor and oppressed. In his hand, Jesus carried a scourge of cords, slowly descending the temple steps. He raised the scourge, and in a clear, commanding, powerful voice, ordered the fraudulent merchants and dealers to be gone.
2: Yeah, oh, I should like to have witnessed that.
1: Jesus overturned the tables, coins falling and ringing sharply upon the marble floor, and officers, speculating priests, brokers, cattle traders, and money changers rushed from the place, and they were panic-stricken. Only the guilty ones fled, and the poor people and the oppressed, the lame and sick, remained in the court. Jesus looked at them in love and sympathy, and with tears in his eyes he said to them, "Fear not, I will deliver thee, and thou shalt glorify me. For this cause came I into the world."
2: For this cause came I into the world?
1: Those were his very words, Your Honor.
2: I wonder... Yes, it could be. How's our son, dear?
4: The physicians are doing all they can, but they say there is no hope.
2: Perhaps there is. At the Passover in Jerusalem, a man named Jesus performed miracles. He declared himself to be the long-looked-for Messiah.
4: He performed miracles? What sort of miracles?
2: Well, in the temple, there were many blind, deaf, dumb, sick, lame people. All of them were healed by Jesus, healed of whatever disease they had. Now he's in Galilee in Cana. Jesus is, and Cana is not far from here.
4: You think he will heal our son?
2: If he is the Messiah, yes.
4: Evidently you're not sure that he is.
2: No, I don't know what to believe. I hope he is. I will know he is if he heals our son.
4: And if he doesn't?
2: He isn't the Messiah.
4: Your belief on Jesus being the Messiah is based, then, upon his granting your personal request to heal our son.
2: Yes and no. There is strong evidence that he is the Messiah. I can't ignore that, even if he does not heal our son. If I were to fasten my faith entirely upon his granting of my request, that would be selfish and greedy. Well, I must have some degree of faith through the evidence I already possess.
4: You'd better hurry and send for this Jesus, if he is to get here while our son still liveth.
2: I shall go and see Jesus myself. Talk to him. A father's pleadings might awaken his sympathy, whereas a servant's might not. Is that Jesus?
5: It certainly is, my friend.
2: That man, he's plainly dressed. He's poor, dusty, worn with travel. Oh, I doubt he can be... He can be the one I'm looking for.
5: Don't let looks deceive you, my friend.
2: Yes, there is merit in what you say. Well, I've come this far. I may as well complete my errand. Here,
6: sir. Take it easy. There are others here, you know.
2: But I want to see Jesus. Talk to him.
6: They all do. I'm Peter, one of Jesus' disciples. May I help you?
2: Well, my son is sick unto death. Jesus can heal the sick, I'm told. That's why I wish to talk to him.
6: And I'm sure the master would wish to talk to you. Follow me. Master, this man is from Capernaum. He wishes to...
2: Sir, my son is sick. The physicians say he will die. I have come for your help. Will you come and see if you can heal him? Please, sir.
7: Except ye see signs and wonders, ye will not believe that I am the Messiah.
2: You knew that I was determined to believe on you only if you granted my request and healed my son.
7: I knew.
2: My heart and thoughts are laid bare before thee. My motive in coming here was selfish, my faith vacillating. Sir, come down ere my child die.
7: Thy faith is rewarded. Go thy way, for thy son liveth.
4: It's almost dark, and he isn't home yet.
1: Oh, have patience, mistress. His honor
4: will... Patience! He's had time to get to Cana and back long before this.
1: Morning, and he still isn't here. Oh, something must have... Oh, there's someone comes. It looks like... Oh, it is he at last. Oh, what took you so long, Your Honor?
8: Oh, good morning. Well, I was in no hurry. The morning air, the sunshine, all nature praises God.
1: Thy son, Your Honor, is well. He's not going to die. He will live.
8: I know. At what hour did my son begin to get well?
1: Well, it was yesterday, at the seventh hour, that the fever left him.
8: Yes, the seventh hour. The exact time Jesus said, "Thy son liveth." How do you feel, son?
9: I feel just fine, Daddy. I don't hurt anymore at all.
8: I'm so glad, my son.
9: May I go play now, Daddy?
8: Of course. Run along. Just be careful. You've been sick, you know.
4: He was practically dead. And now look at him, alive and well.
8: Thanks to Jesus.
4: You believe now that he is the Messiah?
8: I know he is. He is the Christ, the Son of God. We're going to go and hear his teachings. All of us shall become his disciples. Jesus blessed our home when he healed our son. Yet a greater blessing than this he gave to us. He made us sharers in the wonderful gift of salvation.

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1: August 8th. Our reading in the Old Testament today will be from the book of Ezra, chapter 7, verse 1, through chapter 8, verse 20. We'll see that there is a gap of 57 years between the completion of the temple and the arrival of Ezra. Unfortunately, the people had lapsed into sin, and it was Ezra's task to bring them back to the Lord. One of the emphases in these chapters is hands. There is God's hand. Ezra was a gifted man, but he could do nothing unless God's hand was upon him and the people traveling with him. God's hand is a providing hand, a protecting hand, an encouraging hand, and a guiding hand. And then there was Ezra's hand. God's word was in Ezra's heart as well as his hand, and it was the word that the people needed. You see, there can be no cleansing or reviving apart from the word of God. And then there were the Jews' hands. In his wonderful commentary, the chapter-by-chapter Bible commentary, Warren Wiersbe says, "The hands of the people carried the treasures of the Lord, faithfully delivered to the temple at the end of the journey." And when you meet the Lord, you will weigh in and find out how faithful you have been with what he has given you. So watch and keep. And with that, let's begin our reading today in the Old Testament. August 8th, Ezra chapter 7, verse 1 through chapter 8, verse 20. Many years later, during the reign of King Artaxerxes of Persia, there was a man named Ezra. He was the son of Seraiah, son of Azariah, son of Hilkiah, son of Shallum, son of Zadok, son of Ahitub, son of Amariah, son of Azariah, son of Merioth, son of Zerahiah, son of Uzai, son of Bukai, son of Abishua, son of Phinehas, son of Eleazar, son of Aaron the high priest. This Ezra was a scribe, well versed in the law of Moses, which the Lord, the God of Israel, had given to the people of Israel. He came up to Jerusalem from Babylon, and the king gave him everything he asked for, because the gracious hand of the Lord his God was on him. Some of the people of Israel, as well as some of the priests, Levites, singers, gatekeepers, and temple servants, traveled up to Jerusalem with him in the seventh year of King Artaxerxes' reign. Ezra arrived in Jerusalem in August of that year. He had left Babylon on April 8th, and came to Jerusalem on August 4th. For the gracious hand of his God was on him. This was because Ezra had determined to study and obey the law of the Lord and to teach those laws and regulations to the people of Israel. King Artaxerxes had given him a copy of the following letter to Ezra, the priest and scribe who studied and taught the commands and laws of the Lord to Israel. "Greetings from Artaxerxes, the King of Kings, to Ezra the priest, the teacher of the law of the God of heaven. I decree that any of the people of Israel in my kingdom, including the priests and Levites, may volunteer to return to Jerusalem with you. I and my council of seven hereby instruct you to conduct an inquiry into the situation in Judah and Jerusalem, based on your God's law, which is in your hand. We also commission you to take with you some silver and gold, which we are freely presenting as an offering to the God of Israel, who lives in Jerusalem. Moreover, you are to take any silver and gold which you may obtain from the province of Babylon, as well as the freewill offerings of the people and the priests that are presented for the temple of their God in Jerusalem. These donations are to be used specifically for the purchase of bulls, rams, lambs, and the appropriate grain offerings and drink offerings, all of which will be offered on the altar of the temple of your God in Jerusalem. Any money that is left over may be used in whatever way you and your colleagues feel is the will of your God. But as for the utensils we are entrusting to you for the service of the temple of your God, deliver them in full to the God of Jerusalem. If you run short of money for anything necessary for your God's temple, or for any similar needs, you may requisition funds from the royal treasury. I, Artaxerxes the king, hereby send this decree to all the treasurers in the province west of the Euphrates River. You are to give Ezra whatever he requests of you, for he is a priest and teacher of the law of the God of heaven. You are to give him up to 7,500 pounds of silver, 500 bushels of wheat, 550 gallons of wine, 550 gallons of olive oil, and an unlimited supply of salt. Be careful to provide whatever the God of heaven demands for his temple, for why should we risk bringing God's anger against the realm of the king and his sons? I also decree that no priest, Levite, singer, gatekeeper, temple servant, or other worker in this temple of God will be required to pay taxes of any kind. And you, Ezra, are to use the wisdom God has given you to appoint magistrates and judges who know your God's laws to govern all the people in the province west of the Euphrates River. If the people are not familiar with those laws, you must teach them. Anyone who refuses to obey the law of your God and the law of the king will be punished immediately by death, banishment, confiscation of goods, or imprisonment. Praise the Lord, the God of our ancestors, who made the king want to beautify the temple of the Lord in Jerusalem, and praise him for demonstrating such unfailing love to me by honoring me before the king, his council, and all his mighty princes. I felt encouraged because the gracious hand of the Lord my God was on me, and I gathered some of the leaders of Israel to return with me to Jerusalem. Here is a list of the family leaders and the genealogies of those who came with me from Babylon during the reign of King Artaxerxes. From the family of Phinehas, Gershom. From the family of Ithamar, Daniel. From the family of David, Hattush, son of Shechaniah. From the family of Parosh, Zechariah and 150 other men. From the family of Pahath-Moab, Eliohonai, son of Zerahiah, and 200 other men. From the family of Zattu, Shechaniah, son of Jahaziel, and 300 other men. From the family of Adin, Ebed, son of Jonathan, and 50 other men. From the family of Elam, Jeshiah, son of Ataliah, and 70 other men. From the family of Shephatiah, Zebediah, son of Machiel, and 80 other men. From the family of Joab, Obadiah, son of Jehiel, and 218 other men. From the family of Bani, Shelomith, son of Josephiah, and 160 other men. From the family of Bebai, Zechariah, son of Bebai, and 28 other men. From the family of Azgad, Johanan, son of Hakatan, and 110 other men. From the family of Adonikam, who came later, Elephelet, Jeuel, Shemaiah, and 60 other men. From the family of Bigvai, Uthai, Zakur, and 70 other men. I assembled the exiles at the Ahava Canal, and we camped there for 3 days, while I went over the lists of the people and the priests who had arrived. I found that not one Levite had volunteered to come along. So I sent for Eliezer, Ariel, Shemaiah, Elnathan, Jarib, Elnathan, Nathan, Zechariah, and Meshullam, who were leaders of the people. I also sent for Joyarib and Elnathan, who were very wise men. I sent them to Iddo, the leader of the Levites at Kasaphiah, to ask him and his relatives and the temple servants to send us ministers for the temple of God at Jerusalem. Since the gracious hand of our God was on us, they sent us a man named Sherebiah, along with 18 of his sons and brothers. He was a very astute man and a descendant of Mahli, who was a descendant of Levi, son of Israel. They also sent Hashabiah, together with Jeshiah, from the descendants of Merari, and 20 of his sons and brothers, and 220 temple servants. The temple servants were assistants to the Levites, a group of temple workers first instituted by King David. They were all listed by name. August 8th. Today, as we look into the New Testament, we'll be reading from the book of 1 Corinthians, chapter 4, verses 1 through 21. We'll see that life is a stewardship, so be faithful. We judge ourselves and others judge us, but the final judge is the Lord. So live to please Him alone. We'll see that life is a gift, so be humble. Your abilities and blessings came from God. You cannot take credit for them. They are God's gift to you, and your use of them is your gift to God. It is sinful to contrast various Christian workers, because only God knows their hearts. We'll also learn that life is a battle, so be courageous. If the apostles were the greatest Christians who ever lived, and they were filth and the scum of the earth, where did that leave the boasting Corinthians? And we'll learn that life is also a school, so be teachable. Paul saw himself as a father in the Lord who had to instruct and discipline his children. Our Father in heaven uses many hands and voices to teach us, and we must be willing pupils as we go through life. And with that, let's begin our reading today in the New Testament. August 8th, 1 Corinthians chapter 4, verses 1 through 21. So look at Apollos and me as mere servants of Christ, who have been put in charge of explaining God's secrets. Now a person who is put in charge as a manager must be faithful. What about me? Have I been faithful? Well, it matters very little what you or anyone else thinks. I don't even trust my own judgment on this point. My conscience is clear, but that isn't what matters. It is the Lord Himself who will examine me and decide. So be careful not to jump to conclusions before the Lord returns as to whether or not someone is faithful. When the Lord comes, He will bring our deepest secrets to light and will reveal our private motives. And then God will give to everyone whatever praise is due. Dear brothers and sisters, I have used Apollos and myself to illustrate what I've been saying. If you pay attention to the Scriptures, you won't brag about one of your leaders at the expense of another. What makes you better than anyone else? What do you have that God hasn't given you? And if all you have is from God, why boast as though you have accomplished something on your own? You think you already have everything you need. You are already rich. Without us, you have become kings. I wish you really were on your thrones already, for then we would be reigning with you. But sometimes I think God has put us apostles on display, like prisoners of war at the end of a victor's parade, condemned to die. We have become a spectacle to the entire world, to people and angels alike. Our dedication to Christ makes us look like fools, but you are so wise. We are weak, but you are so powerful. You are well thought of, but we are laughed at. To this very hour, we go hungry and thirsty, without enough clothes to keep us warm. We have endured many beatings, and we have no homes of our own. We have worked wearily with our own hands to earn our living. We bless those who curse us. We are patient with those who abuse us. We respond gently when evil things are said about us. Yet we are treated like the world's garbage, like everybody's trash, right up to the present moment. I am not writing these things to shame you, but to warn you as my beloved children. For even if you had 10,000 others to teach you about Christ, you have only one spiritual father. For I became your father in Christ Jesus when I preached the good news to you. So I ask you to follow my example and do as I do. That is the very reason I am sending Timothy, to help you do this. For he is my beloved and trustworthy child in the Lord. He will remind you of what I teach about Christ Jesus in all the churches wherever I go. I know that some of you have become arrogant, thinking, I will never visit you again. But I will come, and soon, if the Lord will let me. And then I'll find out whether these arrogant people are just big talkers or whether they really have God's power. For the kingdom of God is not just fancy talk. It is living by God's power. Which do you choose? Should I come with punishment and scolding, or should I come with quiet love and gentleness? We'll be looking into Psalm 30, verses 1 through 12. Now, in this song of praise, David expressed his thanks to God for the changes God sent to his life. From sickness to health, That's the trip that David made. God had healed David and lifted him up from the grave. His sickness had been a discipline from God because of David's pride and self-sufficiency. Perhaps it was in connection with the sin of numbering the people. That was back in 1 Chronicles chapter 21. David went from weeping to joy. There is a contrast between God's momentary anger and his gift of lasting joy, between weeping and joy, and between the night and the morning. Things may seem dark to you now, but wait for his morning to dawn. He can change everything in a hurry. Everything can change so fast. And David went from mourning to singing. David humbled himself before God and begged for help and mercy. When God saw that the discipline had done its work, he healed David and forgave his sins. David changed clothes, picked up his harp, and began to sing praises to the Lord. My friend, no matter how dark the night, dawn will come. No matter how heavy your heart, one day there will be a song. Wait patiently and trust the Lord. His favor is for life. Psalm 30, verses 1 through 12. A psalm of David, sung at the dedication of the temple. I will praise you, Lord, for you have rescued me. You refused to let my enemies triumph over me. O Lord, my God, I cried out to you for help, and you restored my health. You brought me up from the grave, O Lord. You kept me from falling into the pit of death. Sing to the Lord, all you godly ones. Praise his holy name. His anger lasts for a moment, but his favor lasts a lifetime. Weeping may go on all night, but joy comes with the morning. When I was prosperous, I said, nothing can stop me now. Your favor, O Lord, made me as secure as a mountain. Then you turned away from me, and I was shattered. I cried out to you, O Lord. I begged the Lord for mercy, saying, what will you gain if I die, if I sink down into the grave? Can my dust praise you from the grave? Can it tell the world of your faithfulness? Hear me, O Lord, and have mercy on me. Help me, O Lord. You have turned my mourning into joyful dancing. You have taken away my clothes of mourning and clothed me with joy, that I might sing praises to you and not be silent. O Lord my God, I will give you thanks forever. Proverbs 20, verses 28 through 30. Unfailing love and faithfulness protect the king. His throne is made secure through love. The glory of the young is their strength. The gray hair of experience is the splendor of the old. Physical punishment cleanses away evil. Such discipline purifies the heart.

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2: You can have peace even in the middle of war. I'm Elwood Davies, born in South Wales in 1917. My father was a coal miner. We went to church every Sunday to learn good works, but I learned a few bad ones elsewhere. Smoking, gambling, and drinking at the local pub. I was studying pharmacy when World War II broke out. I finished my studies and ended up in the medical corps. I spent a year at an army hospital in England and married my high school sweetheart, who believed in God and constantly prayed for me. In 1944, I was shipped to India. En route, we weathered a terrible storm at sea. I was terrified. If a landmine had sunk us, I knew I was not ready to face God, nor did I know how to get ready. I was still in India when the war ended. At Christmas, the army chaplain spoke of God's gift to mankind, Jesus, who came to die in our place for our sins. Afterward, the chaplain gave us a New Testament. One night, I began reading at random in Ephesians chapter 2. There I read, "For by grace are ye saved through faith, and that not of yourselves. It is the gift of God, not of works, lest any man should boast." That night I prayed and received the gift of life in Christ Jesus. I lived through another storm on the ship going home to England, but felt no fear. I was safe in the arms of Jesus. I'm retired now, with grandchildren, but I still teach of God's love and grace in Sunday school, and I serve God by handing out Bibles. If the Son, therefore, shall make you free, you shall be free indeed.
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0: ever wish you could have sat at Jesus' feet and just listened? Well, today, in a manner of speaking, you'll get that chance. Welcome to Through the Bible. I'm Steve Schwetz, your host. Our teacher, of course, is Dr. J. Vernon McGee, and he's about to guide us through Matthew 18, where we'll hear straight from Jesus himself. It's a great study, one that answers some questions about the kingdom of heaven and talks about the importance of forgiveness. So go ahead, grab your favorite seat on the Bible bus, and as you get comfortable, let's hear from a fellow passenger named Fred, who hopped back aboard after a long break.
1: This is Fred. I live in Grand Prairie, Texas. I was saved in 1971, having been a former professional drummer. Should be dead, like a lot of my friends were at that time. But I got saved. Then I joined a questionable group. I was in that for about 3 years. And when I got out, I started listening to J. Vernon McGee and Through the Bible on the radio here and there in the Southern California area in mid-70s. And then I eventually went to Dallas Theological Seminary and got a master's degree in Christian education and was in ministry full-time for a long time in counter-cult missionary work. And then recently, after having had some health problems and being out of ministry, retired, I started listening to Through the Bible again back in Hosea this last session. And I decided to continue in Genesis and just ordered a set of notes and outlines. So I appreciate all that you guys are doing and how Dr. McGee has helped me. And I want to help more people and hope to be teaching the Bible somewhere again in his time. And God bless. Bye-bye.
0: Well, Fred, I'm so glad you're here, and I'll continue to save your seat as we travel along, and you keep us posted as you fling the seed and share the word with others. You know, we'd love to hear from you as well, so if you've been on the Bible bus for a while, what's standing out to you in a fresh new way? And what advice would you share with someone maybe who's just climbing aboard? And if you're new, what brought you here? And what's surprised or excited you so far? Send us a note, won't you, through our feedback section in the app. You can email us at BibleBus@ttb.org. You can write to Box 7100, Pasadena, California, 91109, or in Canada, Box 25325, London, Ontario, N6C6B1. Or like Fred, leave us a voicemail at 1-800-65-BIBLE. Let's pray. Heavenly Father, increase our desire for your word, and let each word that we hear delight our souls. In Jesus' name we pray. Amen. Now turn to Matthew 18 as we go through the Bible with Dr. J. Vernon McGee.
2: Now in the 18th chapter of the Gospel of Matthew, we have a very wonderful chapter here. We find first the Lord places a little child in the midst as an object lesson for the kingdom of heaven today. And then he pronounces the parable of the lost sheep, and he provides a new pattern for conduct in the church, and he proclaims a new proviso for forgiveness. You see, these chapters here, though they do not seem to further advance the movement that's in the gospel, but they do fill out many of the dark corners which have risen because of the sudden digression in the kingdom of heaven due to the rejection of the king. Now, Matthew 13 gave us an overall outline of the kingdom of heaven in this age in the mystery parable discourse. But there are still questions to be answered. These chapters I find very helpful in answering many of the questions that arise. Now, we find that the new birth is made essential in entering the kingdom. And so let's begin there with verse 1 now, and I'm reading. At the same time came the disciples unto Jesus, saying, "Who is the greatest in the kingdom of heaven?" I wonder if you detect anything there of personal ambition, or is that just because I have a very critical mind that I see it there? Well, I feel that these men probably have been talking it over, and I suppose that maybe two or three of them would express themselves and probably get the impression that they might be the ones that could reasonably be considered as the greatest in the kingdom of heaven. And our Lord did a rather sensational thing here. Jesus called a little child unto him. And something that you may miss here is this, and set him in the midst of them. What does that tell you? It tells us that the little child, without hesitation, came to him. I think this is a very remarkable thing. The little ones came to him. Suffer the little ones to come unto me and forbid them not. The problem was not in getting the little ones to come to him. The problem was to stop the older ones, the adults, from hindering the little ones to come to him. I think this is a very lovely thing that we have here. And so our Lord put him in the midst and said, "Verily I say unto you, except ye be converted and become as little children, ye shall not enter into the kingdom of heaven." Now, that verse has certainly been abused and misunderstood. There are those that think that he's talking about reversion and not conversion. They think that it means you to revert back to your childhood in some unusual fashion. Are you to become like a juvenile in your actions? And I am afraid that we've got a lot of the saints that act like spoiled children. And we've already seen our Lord talked about spoiled brats also. And there are a lot of the saints that think that's what it means. He's not talking about going back to a former childhood, but rather of going on to a new life. Here our Lord gives logic to the thinking of the disciples as he diverts their attention from the matter of holding an exalted place in the kingdom to that of primary importance, namely, of first being able to secure entrance into that kingdom. And this is just as radical as what our Lord said to Nicodemus that night. He said to him, "That which is born of the flesh, it's flesh. And that which is born of the Spirit is spirit. And that unless you're born again, why, you're not even going to be able to see the kingdom of God." So that the important thing here is a new birth. And that is what he's talking about here. You've got to become a little child in the sense that you've got to be born again. And when you're born again, you start out as a child spiritually. And so many today like to be very active, be doing things. There are a lot of folks that like to give testimonies. You'd be surprised that over the years, the number of requests that I've had from so-called new converts that wanted to come and give their testimony. May I say to you, that is the same thing he's talking about here, that these men said, "Who's the greatest in the kingdom of heaven? We'd like to get a good slice of the kingdom. We'd like to be pretty prominent in it." This is a day that is overemphasized activity and methods and getting everybody involved. This is the savers of that. Now, our Lord said that if you have been converted, why, think of your spiritual age. You're to become a little child. Now, should a little child get up and blabber out a testimony immediately? Should a little child be an officer in the church? Paul says not. And I think our Lord is saying something like that here. This is a very important section, as you can see. Now, he goes on to say this, verse 4 now of Matthew 18, "Whosoever therefore shall humble himself as this little child, the same is greatest in the kingdom of heaven." Now, this is the thing that's important, is to go back to the entrance into the kingdom and not the position that is in the kingdom. And when you go back and emphasize the entrance, the new birth, then you'll find out that that one is the greatest in the kingdom. "And whoso shall receive one such little child in my name receiveth me." Now listen to him. "But whoso shall offend one of these little ones which believe in me, it were better for him that a millstone were hanged about his neck and that he was drowned in the depth of the sea." And friends, that's rather strong language, by the way. And what he's doing here in this entire section seems to me, He makes the evangelization of children a divine imperative. He gives top priority to this type of ministry, and I commend anyone that's working with children today. There's nothing as important as that. Remember the stories told that Dwight L. Moody came home one night and his family asked him, "How many converts did you have tonight?" And he said, "Well, I had 2 converts and a half of a convert." And they said, "Oh, you had 2 adults and 1 child. "Oh, no." "No," he said, "I had 2 children and 1 adult. The adult was an old man. He didn't have but a half of a life to give anyway. He's just half of a convert. The little one is the important one." We today just don't emphasize that. I guess they never did. A pastor of a Scottish church years ago turned in his resignation. The elders asked him, "Well, why are you resigning?" "Well," he said, "all year I've just had 1 convert, and that was Wee Bobby Moffat." Well, Wee Bobby Moffat was the man who actually opened Africa to missionary work. And that was the biggest year that preacher ever had, and I don't care whether he had 1,000 other converts. You see, the little ones, our Lord is putting a great emphasis upon them here, and grows out of this question that they ask him. Verse 7, "Woe unto the world because of offenses, for it must needs be that offenses come. But woe to that man by whom the offense cometh. Wherefore, if thy hand or thy foot offend thee, cut them off, cast them from thee. It's better for thee to enter into life halt or maimed, rather than having 2 hands or 2 feet to be cast into everlasting fire." I can't think of anything more harsh, friends, than this right here. "And if thine eye offend thee, pluck it out, cast it from thee. It's better for thee to enter into life with 1 eye, rather than having 2 eyes to be cast into hell fire. Take heed that ye despise not one of these little ones, for I say unto you that in heaven their angels do always behold the face of my Father which is in heaven." Now, there are 2 things I want you to see here that are all important today, and especially if you are a person who's lost a little one by death. Now, when it says here, "their angels do always behold the face of my Father which is in heaven," this is one of the verses that the belief in a guardian angel has come. In fact, this is the primary verse. Many people believe that all of us have a guardian angel. Now, we may have. Don't misunderstand me. I don't know whether we do or not. If I have one, he hasn't caught up with me yet, so I don't know too much about him. But I personally am sure that this passage hasn't anything to do with guardian angels. The word for angels here is spirits. Now, what he's saying is this, that in heaven, their spirits do always behold the face of my Father which is in heaven. What he's saying is this, don't you offend one of these little ones. Now, when one of these little ones dies, his spirit goes immediately to be with God. All little ones, they go to heaven, friends. And they go to heaven not because they're innocent or they happen to be your child, but they go to heaven because Jesus died for them. That's what he's talking about here. Don't you offend them. Don't you get in their way. Let them come to me. And he says, even if they die, their spirit's going to be right there in the presence of my Father. So many people wonder about their little ones. Well, David knew about his when the little one died. He said, "No use mourning anymore. He's not coming to me. One of these days I'm going to him." That is a very precious truth. So many people that have lost little ones. I've lost a little one also. I have one buried up here in Altadena in Southern California. Every now and then to this good day, and that was years ago, I go by there and put a few flowers there. Just, you know, she's not there. She's with him. But I just go there because that's all I got left now. But someday, someday, some golden someday, I'm going to be there. And when I am, I'm going to see my little one. She's saved. I have 2 children, and I always hesitate to say that because I only have 1 living. And people begin to look around, and they think maybe something's happened to me that I don't know how to count or something. I have 1 in heaven and 1 that's out in Pasadena. She's married. I must confess, I worried more about her than I ever have the little one in heaven. I know where she is, and someday I'll go to her. This is a glorious passage, friends, and he says, don't block their way. Have you ever stopped to think how important this is in this day when there's so many crimes against these little ones? Recently in Southern California, parents, that is, the mother and a stepfather, left a precious little girl along the freeway up here in the San Joaquin Valley. I was up there at the time. How shocking it was to read about it. There were cold nights there. They just wanted to get rid of the little one. May I say to you, I'll be honest with you, friends. You may not believe in a hell, but I want to say this. If there isn't a hell, there ought to be one for folks like that. And there is one. I believe there's one. He said it'd be better that anything happened to you than cause these little ones to offend. This is a great passage for this day in which we live. Now he moves from that into this wonderful parable. Here he says, for the Son of Man is come to save that which was lost. Now this is different from the parable in Luke 15 of the lost sheep. There the lost sheep was lost and needed to be found. Actually here it's a little different. The emphasis here is upon saving the lost, not finding the lost. Save that which was lost. How think ye, if a man have 100 sheep, and one of them be gone astray, doth he not leave the 99, and goeth into the mountains, and seeketh that which is gone astray? And if so be that he find it, verily I say unto you, he rejoiceth more of that sheep than of the 99 which went not astray. Now we come here to a new pattern, and notice how he closes this. Even so, it's not the will of your Father which is in heaven that one of these little ones should perish. Now, he'll take care of them until they get to the age of accountability. But parent, it's your responsibility until then. I'm afraid our school systems today are making guinea pigs out of the little ones. They're paying an awful price today in our schools. They've become nothing but guinea pigs, in many cases, through a great many crackpot leaders today that we have. May I say, we have a tremendous responsibility before God here. Now he says, in this section, he provides a new pattern for conduct in the church. Moreover, if thy brother shall trespass against thee, go and tell him his fault between thee and him alone, if he shall bear thee, thou shalt have gained thy brother. Now, if he's trespassed against you, you go to him. And if he'll not hear thee, then take with thee one or two more, that in the mouth of two or three witnesses every word may be established. Now, this is order in the church. And if he shall neglect to hear them, tell it unto the church. But if he neglect to hear the church, let him be unto thee as a heathen man and a publican. Now, there are those that like to smother things and cover them up today. That's not the way that he said to do it. You are to try to work it out in an amicable and a very peaceful manner and a quiet manner. But if the individual or the group won't let you work it out, then, my friend, you're to take it to the church. Now he says, here again, verily I say unto you, whatsoever ye shall bind on earth shall be bound in heaven, and whatsoever ye shall loose on earth shall be loosed in heaven. We've had this before us at another time, and I pass over it. Again, I say unto you that if two of you shall agree on earth as touching anything that they shall ask, it shall be done for them of my Father which is in heaven. For where two or three are gathered together in my name, there am I in the midst of them. Now, touching anything, somebody says, you mean if we agree down here, touching anything, that he'll hear us? Well, why don't you read all of it? For where two or three are gathered together in my name, there am I in the midst of them. He'll hear them, and touching anything that's in his name. And this is the simplest form here, actually, of church government, by the way. On the day of Pentecost, it says they continued steadfastly in the apostles' doctrine and the breaking of bread, and in fellowship and in prayers. They were gathered together in his name. Now we have verse 21, this last section on forgiveness here. We have a real example in Simon Peter. Then came Peter to him and said, Lord, How oft shall my brother sin against me, and I forgive him till seven times?

0: saying here, therefore is the kingdom of heaven likened unto a certain king, which would take account of his servants. When he had begun to reckon, one was brought unto him which owed him 10,000 talents. But for as much as he had not to pay, his Lord commanded him to be sold, his wife and his children, and all that he had, and payment to be made. The servant therefore fell down and worshiped him, saying, Lord, have patience with me, and I'll pay thee all. In other words, he said, I'd like to pay it back on an installment plan. Then the Lord of that servant was moved with compassion and loosed him and forgave him the debt. And I want to tell you, the amount was quite a sum, about $12 million. That's a lot to forgive anyone. And I think our Lord's using a ridiculous illustration. But the same servant went out and found one of his fellow servants which owed him 100 pence. And that's $17 over against $12 million. And he laid hands on him, took him by the throat, saying, pay me that thou owest. His fellow servant fell down at his feet, besought him, saying, have patience with me, and I'll pay thee. And he would not, but went and cast him into prison till he should pay his debt. So when the fellow servants saw what was done, they were very sorry, and came and told unto the Lord all that was done. Then this Lord, after that, he called him, said unto him, O thou wicked servant, I forgave thee all that debt, because thou desirest me. Shouldest not thou also have had compassion on thy fellow servant? His Lord was wroth, and delivered him to the tormentors. So likewise shall my heavenly Father do also unto you, if ye from your hearts forgive not everyone his brother their trespasses. Now, may I say, that is a new principle, but that today is something that is not quite the basis for forgiveness for believers. Listen to him. And be ye kind one to another, tenderhearted, forgiving one another, even as God for Christ's sake hath forgiven you. Now, because he's forgiven us, we are to forgive. And we are to forgive the same way, tenderhearted, forgiving one another. This parable that he's concluded with, of the king who forgave his servant, but the man in turn refused to forgive another, it illustrates the principle of forgiveness, you see. If God forgave our sins on the same way we forgive, none of us would ever get forgiven. This is a great principle after you become a child of God. Because you have been forgiven, and it's on that basis, we're to forgive today. This is the principle of Christian conduct, of course. Now, we will leave off there. We'll begin next time with chapter 19. Until then, my beloved, may God richly bless you.
1: Well, I love the connection that Dr. McGee made between the parable of forgiveness and Ephesians 4:32, don't you? 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

0: It was an awesome sight, yet beautiful too. Jesus stood there, alone except for a few disciples. The people crowded back from him. He looked every inch a king. His voice, when he spoke, rang out like trumpets, loud and clear and with kingly authority. The people fled, taking their money and animals with them. A few remained behind. They had nothing to fear. Soon, those who remained were joined by others who had come to see Jesus or to be healed of disease. Jesus healed the sick ones, and the temple courts rang with his praises.
1: Oh, I wish I could have witnessed it.
0: Soon the elders and scribes ventured back into the temple. Never before had such a scene been witnessed. There stood the young Jesus, bearing no earthly honor or royal badge. Surrounding him were priests in their rich apparel, rulers with robes and badges significant of their exalted station, the scribes with scrolls in their hands, to which they made frequent reference. Jesus stood calmly before them, with the dignity of a king. They assailed him in great numbers and carefully worded questions, but he met challenge after challenge with truth, pure, simple truth.
1: From now on, then, we are going to be followers of Jesus?
0: Oh, yes, yes. His word is truth. Yet, I'm somewhat confused and perplexed. Most people, I'm including myself, have always had great respect for the intelligence and apparent piety of the temple priests. Mm. In religious matters, we have always paid implicit obedience to their authorities. Yet, those same leaders are trying to discredit Jesus. Why?
1: Probably because they are jealous of the popularity of Jesus.
0: But why, oh, why don't they believe in Jesus? His teachings are so plain and simple. Mm-hmm. Sometimes I wonder what course is the right course, to follow Jesus or the authorities of the temple.
1: That is a decision you will have to make.
0: I will wait and watch and see what happens.
2: Father in heaven, loving, kind, all-powerful Father, I have given the leaders of Israel a warning. I have set before them their real condition. Yet, Father, there remaineth another work to be accomplished. Through their reverence for tradition and their blind faith in a corrupt priesthood, the people are enslaved. I must break these chains. I must more fully expose the real character of the priests, rulers, and Pharisees. To this end, help me, O Father, and give me the...
3: How terrible of you, ye scribes and Pharisees, imposters! You lock the door to the kingdom of heaven in men's faces, but you yourselves will not go in, and neither will you let in others who are trying to go in. How terrible of you, ye scribes and Pharisees, imposters! You take advantage of widows and rob them of their homes and then make a show of saying long prayers. Because of this, your punishment will be all the worse. How terrible of you, ye scribes and Pharisees, imposters! You sail the seas and cross whole countries to win one convert. And when you succeed, you make him twice as deserving of going to hell as you yourselves are. How terrible of you, ye scribes and Pharisees, imposters! You give to God one-tenth even of the seasoning herbs such as mint, dill, and cumin. But you neglect to obey the really important teachings of the law, such as justice and mercy and honesty. These you should practice without neglecting the other. Oh, ye scribes and Pharisees, I tell you indeed, the punishment for all these will fall upon the people of this day. Oh, Jerusalem, Jerusalem! You kill the prophets and stone the messengers God has sent you. From now on, you will never see me again until you say, God bless him who comes in the name of the Lord.
4: I don't have much to eat today, dear God. But what I do have, bless it to my physical and spiritual strength, so that I might better do thy will. Thank you. I'm a poor widow, yet I'm greatly blessed. God has given me all the beautiful things of his universe to look upon and enjoy. The many-colored birds sing songs of joy. The flowers of the fields. I love the smell and feel of soft flowers, made soft by the Master's touch of love. I wish I could do something for him. Tomorrow's the Sabbath. I shall go to the temple and give God the 2 mites I've been able to save. It's such a small gift, O Lord, but it's all that I have. Please use it, if you can use such small gifts, and bless someone with it. Thank you. Amen. So many of the offerings are large. I have only 2 mites. Oh, I'm so ashamed that I shall let no one see me give such a meager offering. Maybe I shouldn't insult the Lord. No. God is not insulted by sincere gifts, however small. But the people look not at the heart, but at the amount of the gift. The service of the temple is of God's appointment, and I must do whatever I can, though small, in helping to sustain it. Oh, here comes another generous giver. I'll hang back a while. Now, no one is coming. I'll drop it in and hurry away so no one can... It's Jesus. He's looking straight at me.
2: My disciples, come ye hither. I would that you observe that widow and her poverty. She has just willingly, happily cast into the treasury box just 2 mites. Of a truth I say unto you, that this poor widow hath cast in more

0: the scripture says Jesus went about doing good. He saw a blind man that had been blind from birth.
1: The Bible story Billy Graham shared in 1957 applies to us today.
0: We are blind just as that poor blind man that Jesus looked at that night. We're spiritually blind because the Bible teaches not only do you have physical eyes, but you have spiritual eyes.
1: And when your spiritual eyes are closed, you can't see you're a sinner who needs God's forgiveness. But if you surrender your life to Jesus Christ, He'll open your spiritual eyes to see the truth that God loves you and sent His Son Jesus to forgive you.
0: And I tell you tonight, that can happen to you. Can you say tonight, I can see, I have the joy and the peace that Christ can bring?
1: We can help you find that peace and joy through Christ. Go to findpeacewithgod.net. We're the Billy Graham Evangelistic Association.
2: This is Ken Ham on a mission to strengthen the global church with God's Word. Many cultures have legends of beasts we call dragons. The Australian Aborigines have legends of a lake monster that sounds surprisingly like a plesiosaur. The Babylonians carve creatures that look like reptiles on four legs. Herodotus, an ancient Greek writer, described flying serpents he saw in Egypt that had bat-like wings. What are these people describing? Well, they sound an awful lot like dinosaurs, marine reptiles, and pterosaurs. This makes sense in a biblical worldview. All these creatures were created during creation week, along with man. Man lived with dinosaurs, and dragon legends could be the memories of this time.
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1: My father committed suicide when I was a young man, and I came close to doing the same thing. I was the only son with three sisters, and my early childhood was happy. Dad taught economics at a state university, and we loved to go fishing together. His lameness from a car accident was made even worse when another car broadsided us, crushing his bad leg. From then on, he drank heavily. I was 13, and Dad and I were playing catch in the yard when he fell, breaking his leg again. It had to be amputated. My guilt was unbearable. As he drank more, I drank too. Our home divided into two camps, Mom and my sisters against Dad and me. I refused to hold him accountable and even fixed his drinks for him. Finally, Mom issued an ultimatum. Dad checked into a VA hospital and quit drinking. He became a loving husband and father, but delving into his past troubled him and he withdrew. Then, one day, he disappeared altogether. We found him dead of a self-inflicted gunshot wound. Although I raged and drank to numb the despair, I managed to graduate with my class and then finish college. But I always felt worthless. 7 years later, consumed with suicidal thoughts, I talked with a pastor who exposed the anger I had at Dad for what he did to us. It was several years later, after attending church and reading the Bible, that I yielded my life to Christ, asking God to save me and forgive me. I'm John Hamm. If the Son, therefore, shall make you free, you shall be free indeed.
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3: 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We're the Billy Graham Evangelistic Association.

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1: Psalm 127, verses 1 and 2. Unless the Lord builds the house, they labor in vain who build it. Unless the Lord guards the city, the watchman stays awake in vain. It is vain for you to rise up early, to sit up late, to eat the bread of sorrows, for so he gives his beloved sleep. We are all so prone to worry. Fear for the future causes us to lose sleep, morning and night, all the while adding to an increasing feeling of hopelessness. The good news is that God is at work within us, building and leading us to the future which he has planned for our lives. The heart that trusts in God is the heart that finds the rest it is longing for. If you're tired today, give the work of building your future over to him. It's time to pray.
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2: Open the Bible with Colin Smith.
3: The world is filled with many claims, and sometimes it's hard to tell truth from error. So how are we to assess the claims of Jesus? Well, the Gospels were written so that you may believe that Jesus is the Christ, the Son of God, and that by believing you may have life in his name. The Gospels give you the evidence that you need to believe that Jesus is the Son of God. So come and see. Take an honest look at the life of Jesus. Listen to what he said. Look at what he did. Look at who loved him and look at who hated him. That'll tell you a lot. Most of all, look at how he died and take a look at the evidence for his resurrection. These are written that you may believe and that by believing you may have life in his name.
2: Are you open to learning the Bible story? Well, then come to Open the Bible.
4: Death is certain, and you're going to die one day. And you have to decide whether you're going to serve God, receive Christ, and follow him, or go your own way.
5: After hearing that, you may be squirming a little. Maybe it's because you were turned off by religion. But Billy Graham wasn't talking about religion.
4: And I'm not asking you to accept a certain religion. I'm asking you to come to a person. To Jesus Christ, who loves you. Jesus transcends all religion. He wants to give you a life of adventure.
5: And it begins with a relationship, not religion. A relationship with Jesus Christ, the Son of God. Let the adventure begin. 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And it's from the Billy Graham
6: Evangelistic
5: Association.
6: This is Max Licato. God told Elijah to hide in the Kerith Ravine. I have directed the ravens to supply you with food there. Why would God do this? To protect Elijah from Ahab and Jezebel, for one thing. The Crown had posted an APB. Search parties were dispatched. What better place for Elijah to hide than in the rugged landscape of his homeland? And God sent Elijah to Kerith to prepare him for the future. Remember, the world had gone crazy. Abhorrent behavior, child sacrifice, worship of idols, temple prostitution had been normalized. God needed a steadfast prophet to stand against such a tide. To prepare Elijah for his assignment, God led him into the wilderness. And it was there the prophet learned to radically trust God. Call it divine boot camp. Be patient. God is working on you.

for peace in some void. I was trying to blame

You know, I found that answer, and somehow my life is just starting to blossom.

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1: Acts chapter 28. We've waited a long time to get to this point, so almost a year now we've been working through the book of Acts, and we come today to the very last passage. Before you get too excited about it, one pinch. I've been praying and thinking a lot about what comes next. Some of you will ask us after a year in Acts. Before that, we spent over a year in the Gospel of Luke. Before we move on to something totally new, I think it might be helpful if we took August, a few weeks here in August, to look back at some of the major themes across Acts. One of the great things about spending a year in a book of the Bible is you really get to go deep, to really understand what Luke is doing and understand the details of the story. One of the downsides of spending a year in a book like Acts, I was looking it up this week, you can sit down and read Acts in probably less than 2 hours. So you could get through it pretty quickly. The downside of spending a year covering that material is sometimes you can miss the larger themes or the threads that run through that book. And so I thought it might be helpful for all of us over the next few weeks to look at what are some of those major themes or topics, or what are some of the big takeaways that we should have from the year we've spent in Acts together. So hopefully a way to sort of draw those lessons together. So that'll take us through August. And then I think our plan for the fall is to also do something slightly different. As you know, we usually spend months working through books of the Bible. But instead of jumping into another book study, which we'll get back to, I want to take one single topic and try to follow it through the entire Bible from Genesis through Revelation. And I think the right topic for that study might be looking at the relationship in Scripture between men and women. So in the very beginning, one of the first truths from the Genesis account is that God created us, male and female. But that topic, that you probably are aware, has become a somewhat controversial one, not only in culture, but also within the church itself, too. One of the downsides is just spending my time in a book, because you occasionally hit these important topics, but you don't always get a sense of how that topic is unfolding across the entire Bible. So we'll probably take 12 weeks or so, maybe a little bit longer through the fall, to just work from Genesis through the Old Testament, into Jesus and the Gospels. Then, of course, Paul often writes about questions around gender and use it as an opportunity to reflect, what does it mean to be male and female? Why does God create us male and female? What, because of sin, has been broken in the relationship between men and women? And how does the Gospel, how does what Christ has done change the way? How should we as men and women relate to one another in Christ as a witness to the world. So it'll be still expository, but every week we'll be looking at a passage of Scripture. But instead of from one book, we'll look across the whole book. And then, of course, that will take us all the way into the Christmas season, our manual series. Hardly, we're halfway through a year. We're talking about the rest of the year, how quickly it will come, but it will. So a little bit of a plan. So today, finishing up Acts, we'll spend the rest of the month reviewing, and then a new series through the fall. With that being said, if you have your Bibles, Acts chapter 28. And thanks to Barry last week covering, and what a great job he did as we saw Paul continue his journey through Malta and then from Malta on into Rome. And so today we finally have, after so much anticipation through Luke's writing of Acts, Paul in Rome, that long goal that he has had. And we'll be looking at the end of Acts chapter 28, verse 16 through 31. Acts chapter 28, beginning verse 16 through the end of the book, the end of the chapter. So if you have your Bibles, Acts 28, verse 16. And when he came into Rome, Paul was allowed to stay by himself with the soldier who guarded him. After 3 days, he called together the local leaders of the Jews. And when they had gathered, he said to them, "Brothers, though I have done nothing against our people or the customs of our fathers, yet I was delivered as a prisoner from Jerusalem into the hands of the Romans. When they had examined me, they wished to set me at liberty, because there was no reason for the death penalty in my case. But because the Jews objected, I was compelled to appeal to Caesar, though I have no charge to bring against my nation. For this reason, therefore, I have asked to see you and speak with you, since it is because of the hope of Israel that I am wearing this chain." And they said to him, "We have received no letters from Judea about you, and none of the brothers coming here has reported or spoken any evil about you. But we desire to hear from you what your views are. For with regard to this sect, we know that everywhere it is spoken against." When they had appointed a day for him, they came to him at his lodging in greater numbers. From morning until evening, he expounded to them, testifying to the kingdom of God and trying to convince them about Jesus, both from the law of Moses and from the prophets. And some were convinced by what he said, but others disbelieved. And disagreeing among themselves, they departed after Paul had made one statement. "The Holy Spirit was right in saying to your fathers through Isaiah the prophet, 'Go to this people and say, you will indeed hear, but never understand. And you will indeed see that never perceived. But his people's heart has grown dull, and with their ears they can barely hear, and their eyes they have closed, lest they should see with their eyes and hear with their ears and understand with their heart and turn, and I heal them. Therefore, let it be known to you that this salvation of God has been sent to the Gentiles. They will listen.' He lived there 2 whole years at his own expense, and welcoming all who came to him, proclaiming the kingdom of God, and teaching about the Lord Jesus Christ with all boldness and without hindrance." Acts chapter 28, and the end of Luke's book. One of the things you might recognize is how much of this final story in Acts, this final image of Paul ministering in a new city, sounds like so many of the other stories of Paul arriving to a new city. Rome had long been one of Paul's goals. Over and over, it's come up in the story of Acts. Go back to Acts chapter 19, and we read of Paul's desire to go and minister in Rome. In Acts chapter 23, Jesus tells Paul, "As you have testified about me in Jerusalem, so you must also testify in Rome." Acts chapter 25, Paul makes his appeal to Caesar to be sent to Rome. From chapters 27 to 28, we've been looking at this long and arduous journey Paul makes to finally arrive in the city that he's long been anticipating. For years now, Rome has been that goal set before him through obstacles, challenges, under threat of arrest. For years spent probably somewhere in a cell being drug out by leader after leader. And so finally we have Paul arriving in the city. And it sounds about like all of the other times Paul has arrived in cities. Perhaps with all the anticipation, you expect something more, some fanfare, some great story. But instead, Paul seems to arrive in the city, not much noticed, a few days after arriving, doing what he's done in almost every city before, gathering those Jewish believers there, normally meeting in their synagogue. This time, they come to him in his house arrest. And Paul seeks to share with them the message about Jesus. It's no surprise that in coming to Rome, Paul wastes no time doing the same that he's done in all of the cities before. 3 days after arriving, and he finds himself with these Jewish leaders explaining Jesus is the Messiah that they have been waiting for. Paul stresses that he has been sent to Rome as a prisoner, not because he has committed any wrong against Rome, and not because he's committed any wrong against the Jews. In fact, he is there simply because he is hoping and believing and preaching to them all that the Jews have hoped and believed before. Questioning the Jewish leaders in Jerusalem, as Paul does, they seem to have sent him because of their objection to him, wasn't an automatic way of hurting your audience with Jewish leaders in Rome. In the early first centuries, we've talked about before, Judaism was often fractured. Various groups of Jews that disagreed or questioned the corruption of the Jewish leadership. The Jews living outside of Jerusalem in particular, often referred to as the diaspora, they were often concerned about the revolts and rebellion, the way in which Israel was acting in that land, Jerusalem, and the implications it might have for them. You can imagine if Jews in Jerusalem were constantly pressuring and revolting against Rome, as a Jew in Rome, you might grow a little bit frustrated that they weren't keeping the peace, they could jeopardize you. So they're interested in Paul's testimony, interested in him having just come from debates amongst those Jews to understand for themselves what it is Paul actually believed and was teaching. The Roman Jews continue to listen to Paul. Verse 21, we've received no letters from Judea about you, and none of the brothers coming here have reported or spoken evil against you. So they're willing to hear Paul out for himself. It's not his relationship with Jerusalem that is the concern. But the one concern they do raise instead is that Paul has been associating with what they call this sect in which everyone everywhere speaks against. Of course, they're talking about the fact that Paul is counted amongst the Christians, one who has been following Jesus. And so they expect Paul to explain what it is he actually believes and why it is he counts himself amongst this sect. As Paul testifies to Jesus, some of them believe, others do not. But the group as a whole seems caught in this debate to turn away. They seem insulted by Paul's final line, the reminder from the prophets that we actually have heard before. Paul goes on to quote from them from Isaiah, and it's similar words to what Luke records Jesus himself saying in the Gospels. As the crowds would gather, happy to receive miracles and see signs and wonders, but when talk of discipleship and following would come and they fell away, Jesus would say, and now Paul echoes, go to this people and say, you will indeed hear, but never understand, and you will indeed see, but never perceive. At this, they find themselves insulted by Paul and seem to turn away. Rejected once again by the Jews in the city, Paul turns his attention to preaching the gospel to the Gentiles. It's the same pattern we've seen in other cities before. Paul goes to the synagogue, declares Jesus the Messiah to them. Some believe and begin to follow, but others reject. And eventually Paul turns to the Gentiles to share the good news with them. Paul's message had not gone only to the Gentiles, as if he had rejected the Jewish people even as they seemed to reject him. But again and again, he takes the message first to the Jews. Paul was Jewish. And he argued even in Jerusalem that he had not abandoned his Jewish faith, that Jesus was the fulfillment of all the Jews had been waiting and hoping for. The Jesus Paul preached was not hostile to the Jews either, but Jesus was fulfilling all of their expectations. But that promise had always been for more than just the Jews. Going back to the promises all the way to Abraham, it had been that this Jewish faith would one day be a blessing to all the nations. And so it is Paul, rejected again by his own people, takes that promise, Christ and the gospel extended to all the nations, now being preached there in Rome as well. What was Paul to do? Rejected by those who should understand, you should recognize, but to go on taking that good news to any who would listen and preaching it now at the heart of Rome and the heart of the Roman Empire, sharing it again with the Gentiles. Far from the fanfare we might imagine in Paul finally reaching Rome, Paul seems to do in Rome exactly what he's done all the other places he had been before. We get to the end, and Luke concludes the story with one simple summary. Paul lived in Rome, at his own expense, just like we see them previously do in cities before, supporting himself. And there, if he preached the kingdom of God, the truth about Jesus, with all boldness and without hindrance. With that, the story comes to a conclusion. Acts has been, perhaps of all the stories in the New Testament, one of the great sweeping stories, the gospel spreading throughout the world, men and women called to distant places, the persecution and suffering, witness, boldness, proclaiming the gospel before kings and rulers. But it's somewhat of a surprising way for a story that grand to end. The final language is Paul, in a house in Rome, doing basically what he's done everywhere else. And the final line, simply, that the gospel continued to be preached. Most scholars, and I tend to agree with them, hold the position that Luke probably wrote the book of Acts after the destruction of the temple in 70 AD, and after the death of Paul, when Paul would eventually be executed under the order of Nero. It's somewhat surprising that Luke doesn't give us those dramatic details. Doesn't it seem like the kind of thing that would fit into a story this big? The destruction of the temple that had rejected Paul, Paul's only own willingness to be martyred like those martyrs before him, Stephen or Jesus himself. But instead, Luke ends this great story with this kind of simple summary. Paul, in Rome, once again rejected by his people, once again preaching to the Gentiles, the final lines, preaching the gospel with boldness and without hindrance. Why does Luke give us something so small and subtle? Where's Caesar's decision that Paul has made the great appeal to? What comes of Paul's boldness in preaching in Rome? Where's the description of the church there? After all, Paul wrote a whole letter to believers of the city. What does it look like for Paul to live and minister there? Instead, we get this simple summary. A couple things about why I think Luke does this ending and why it might be important for us. The first is this. The final image we get of Paul is a consistent image of Paul. As a story, we would like to know how it ends. We would like all the dramatic details, a big ending. If this was a Hollywood movie, most of us would walk out saying, I think I could have written a better ending than that. Instead, we get of Paul is the same image that you've had of Paul faithfully serving and going about this work. Under all the stress and the risk and the discomfort, the final image of Paul is Paul that's himself. I was thinking this week about when we reflect on somebody's death, on the end of their life, when we gather at funerals, we tend not to spend a lot of time talking about how the person actually died. How do we remember people when we gather and reflect? We talk about how they lived. We talk about the great moments of their life. In a similar way, Acts does not have Paul's death as an end to the story, but instead it tells us about Paul in the end as Paul always was. This image of Paul, faithful to the work, challenge after challenge. Here in this final image, we have so much of what you've seen and learned about Paul's life, about his ministry, his consistent love for his own people, even as they reject his willingness to sacrifice, to carry the gospel to new places and new people, his willingness to work, to support himself, to support the work of ministry by his own hands, his boldness in preaching, even under threat and challenge, the unstoppable faith and courage of Paul, city after city. The final image confirms all that we have seen in Paul before. But there's a second reason I think Luke ends the book this way. In the end, this is not actually a book about Paul. It's easy to read it that way. So much of this story has been about him. Perhaps partly because Luke, who has written the story, has been traveling with him. But this is not, in the end, a story written simply to leave us impressed by the Apostle Paul. And to make the story's ending about Paul's ending is to perhaps make it too much about him. This has been a story instead about how the Spirit has been at work through Paul, through the church, and many others, moving the church and spreading the gospel in unexpected ways, the Spirit pushing that message. There's something particularly moving as well about the final word that Luke chooses to make this very point. The Gospel of Luke, you'll remember Luke writes, the Gospel of Luke and Acts is a kind of two-volume work. The Gospel of Luke ends with these words, And while he was blessing them, this is Jesus, he left them. He was carried up into heaven. After worshiping him, they returned to Jerusalem with great joy, and they were continually in the temple praising God. The final image we get from Luke's gospel is Jesus being worshipped, God being worshipped, and the people gathered together again in this worship. Luke does something really interesting here with the final words of Acts. The final word is about the spread of the gospel. And the final word, even in the Greek text, is this word, unhindered, proclaiming the kingdom of God and teaching about the Lord Jesus Christ with all boldness and without hindrance. The gospel ends with Jesus as God worshipped, and Acts ends with the proclamation of Jesus, the gospel spreading unhindered. Now, what's so strange about that conclusion is you could read Acts as a story about hindrance. I mean, think of all the ways that the gospel has been here. Persecution, martyrdom, being beaten and driven out of towns, trials and accusations, shipwrecks and snake bites, chains and imprisonment, house arrest. Over and over, this has been a story of the Spirit sending men and women and the challenges and obstacles and hindrances they face. So to come to the very end, to even have this image of Paul in chains, under house arrest, with a Roman guard beside him, and for Luke to be able to say that the gospel was spreading unhindered is itself a kind of irony, isn't it? We would look at Paul and say, well, isn't that the definition of being hindered? Under house arrest, guarded by a Roman soldier, stuck in one city in one place. But Luke was in this whole situation and says, this gospel will be preached and proclaimed with boldness and without any hindrance. It's also true. Time and time again, as the church was hindered, as Paul was hindered, as obstacles were faced by miracles and by sacrifice, by courage and by boldness, it did not stall the church. It did not end the spread of the gospel, but it often became the very means by which the gospel continued to spread. Even in death, Paul's message would not be silenced or turned back, but his gospel would be preached and it would go on. I was thinking this week about one of my favorite scenes from the Old Testament. There's a story about Jonathan, you'll remember, the son of Saul, who was frustrated with his father for not being willing to attack the enemy, sitting around while the enemy pressed in on him. And so Jonathan convinced his armor bearer, just the two of them, to go and take on the entire army. And he has a great line in it as he turns to his armor bearer and says, "Come, let us cross over to the outposts of these uncircumcised men. Perhaps the Lord will work on our behalf. For nothing could hinder the Lord from saving, whether by many or by fear." Isn't that such a great line? This courage of Jonathan to take on the enemy. What could hinder God from saving, whether it's by an army or whether it's just the two of us? If you know the story, they scale the wall and attack the enemy and chaos breaks out, and they wrap it, just the two of them, by this faith. This is the final word of Acts 2. With Paul also being in chains, with Paul being in prison, Luke has the boldness and the courage to say, but what can hinder the Lord from saving? What can hinder plans of the Spirit from being carried out? What can thwart the promises of God? For chains and Roman officers? Certainly not. Paul himself would write something similar to the Romans in his letter. "For I am sure that neither death nor life, nor angels, nor rulers, nor things present, nor things to come, nor powers, nor height, nor depth, nor anything else in all creation will be able to separate us from the love of God in Christ Jesus our Lord." Why does Luke end this story with this image, the gospel preached unhindered, and what looks to us like Paul and perhaps his greatest moment of hindrance? I think it comes down to this, and perhaps one of the great final lessons for us to take from the book. If your life is about getting what you want, if your life is about keeping everything you have safe, if your life is about avoiding any obstacle or hindrance, the ending of Acts looks a little bit like a tragedy. Paul's still rejected. Paul's still in prison. Paul in chains. the great missionary who traveled from city to city, thwarted by this bureaucracy of Roman politics and Roman justice. Paul almost seems to lose, imprisoned unfairly, rejected by his own people, and as many would have known, beheaded under the power of Nero. If you look at your life as what I want, how do I keep what I want, how do I avoid any obstacles, it seems like a story that fails. But if your life is not about yourself, if your life is about participating in whatever God has before you, and if you believe this story of Christ, though he is persecuted and put to death, he is raised and vindicated, and often it is through persecution and suffering that the message spreads and God does his greatest works, then you could say, like Luke does in the midst of this very situation, is there not evidence of his spirit at work, of his gospel going forward? For nothing can hinder the Lord. We look at our lives too often by the way the world measures success and obstacles. We allow the world to define to us what is an obstacle, a hindrance. We look at our own lives and begin to evaluate. Is it meeting our expectations? Are things going the way we would like to see them go? Is it fair? Should or shouldn't this be happening to us? But Acts teaches us to see our lives in an entirely different way, in the much larger story. Who knows what God might be doing? Who knows by this shipwreck or this snake bite or this imprisonment or this rejection, how God might actually be working something still greater, using these very things to spread his gospel and bring new life? The truth is this. In this life, there are things that so often are unfair. There are things we suffer that we do not deserve. There are things that go unfinished, dreams and desires and goals that we don't see fulfilled. There are things that appear to us to be losses. There are things that seem to constantly hinder us from achieving what we had set out to achieve. There are things that we can't make sense out of, that carry with us for decades as confusion. But it's also true, the final line of Acts, nothing can hinder the Lord.
2: That's right.
1: Nothing can thwart God's purposes and plans. And nothing can prevent his gospel from spreading.
2: That's right.
1: There is a story larger than our own evaluations, larger than our own understanding often. It's playing out around us and with us. And many will not recognize it. Isn't that also at the heart of how this story concludes? That it can be preached before you, explained to you. And if we are not careful, our hearts can become dull to the things of God, that our eyes might actually be seeing it, and yet we cannot see, our ears hearing it, and yet we do not hear, because we've closed our eyes and stopped listening. This great warning at the end by the prophet Isaiah is also an invitation to stretch by faith our eyes and our ears to hear and see and perceive all that God might be doing around us. That there is a constant temptation to miss, to lose perspective, to become blind and deaf to all that the Spirit might be doing and saying to us as well. And so it is Acts and its ending is a kind of invitation. I would love to know about Paul's time in Rome. I would love to know about the final moments before his death. I would love to know about how the church picked up after his loss. Or perhaps this is what we all need most of all. A reminder that no matter what we face, no matter what situation we find ourselves, no matter what conclusion this world or we may draw, that the Spirit is still at work.
2: Yes.
1: That his promises are sure. That his word will be proclaimed. That God's kingdom is here. That it is here and that it is coming. And that nothing can hinder the Lord from saving. Perhaps this morning it's an opportunity for each of us to reflect on simply this. Where do we feel hinder? Where do we find our lives stuck? The confusion, the fear, the frustration, the disappointment, the loss. And is it possible that God might be doing something that we've simply not yet recognized or learned to see? Could it be these very places that God's Spirit is actually at work? And is ours not the faith that proclaims that in death there is resurrection? That in loss there is to be gain, that one is gone but coming, who will wipe away every tear, restore everything that has been lost. And will we not, like we look through this story of Acts from our position in the future, one day ourselves not look back from that future and see how God was working all things for good, how God was persevering and faithful and leading us to all that he had in store for us? It's actually a pretty remarkable way for the story to conclude. His preserved image of Paul, faithful, serving, sacrificing, supporting himself, and doing it by faith, that no matter how things appear, the gospel was going forward, the Spirit would not be hindered, and that God's promises were sure. The simple conclusion, simple image, but perhaps exactly the correction we need in the midst of a story as big as Acts and our own. The first Sunday of every month, we always take time to celebrate communion together. And perhaps we could receive it this way this morning. That by receiving what Christ has extended to us, it might open our eyes, it might open our ears, but we might taste and see that the Lord is good. That as we receive what he passes to us this morning, we might proclaim that Christ is coming, and with him all of his promises sure and certain. If those who are serving communion become and administer communion to us, you can hold the communion elements as we worship, and I'll come back to a prayer with it and receive them together. But as you're receiving this morning, make it an opportunity to reflect on the question, where do I feel fingered? And where perhaps is the Spirit giving me faith to see more Christ might be doing in those very places? I know I've said this to you before, but I sometimes think we think God is asking far more of us than he probably actually is. Most of the Christian life is him simply saying, would you have enough humility to trust and enough faith to follow the prompting of the Spirit? But to think that we have a whole plan, we've worked it all out, and we know what it's going to cost and how we're going to do it, is far more than usually God has asked us to carry. An illustration writers will sometimes use that to write a book is a long process. You don't always know where it's going. You have to write it one sentence at a time. And they'll talk about how when you drive at night, your headlights only give you enough light to see maybe a few hundred yards in front of you. But you can travel all night and go a long distance just seeing the next few hundred yards in front of you. And I think it's also true of what it is to follow God's Spirit. We don't know what is around the park. We don't know what challenge or obstacle is ahead of us. We don't know what doubt or uncertainty or loss. But he gives us enough light to light our path, to see where he's leading us. You can go all of life just simply recognizing what the Spirit is doing and asking in this moment, being faithful to whatever next thing he puts in front of us. So the reason we can do that is because we have this witness from others, this witness from his word, that he is faithful and that nothing can hinder the progress that he has before us, that nothing can hinder the Lord from fulfilling all that he has planned. If we trust him and are humble enough to take whatever small path is lit before us and to follow him in it, that he's faithful to see us through the whole journey, his word carrying us to all that he has before us. It is the end of Acts, and I can't help just be humbled by it. God, whatever you have planned, whatever you're doing, wherever your Spirit leads, he's given me his faith to see and to hear, to trust, to obey with all simplicity, whatever it is you're doing, and to know that all things that lay before us are sure in his hands, and we can follow him with that next act of obedience, that next revelation of truth, that next bit of faith that carries us to it. We make that our prayer this morning together. Heavenly Father, you pray that you would lead us, that you would guide us, like you did your people through this whole book of Acts, Lord. None of them planned this story. None of them had strategy for what was to come. But each day they rose to worship you, to pray, to discern your will, to listen to your Spirit, and to act in obedience. Lord, at times and moments of great success, at times of great persecution and loss, but faithfully, Lord, Paul, such a great example, trusting you and obeying you and recognizing your Spirit at work in all situations. God, I pray you would give us that faith. for those of us who are navigating, even in this moment, sickness and loss, perhaps failures and uncertainty, the Lord, we would not grow weary or discouraged. And even in these places, your Spirit would meet us, and that you would light enough of the path before us to follow you and to trust you. Lord, for those in moments of perhaps great success or joy or celebration, that, Lord, you would fill our hearts with worship, not just of ourselves or our accomplishments, but worship to you. And that even in success, we would find all of the glory in you, Lord, that you were at work in our lives, leading us and guiding us. So, God, by recognizing you, you would just bring peace and stability to our lives, that we would learn to follow and trust in all seasons and all experiences. The way we worship you would just be, Lord, a steadfast and spirited so amidst all of life, following you and trusting you into all that you have before us. So we close this book, we end this service once again humbled, that you are faithful, that your promises are sure, that nothing can hinder all that you have in store. By faith alone, we find ourselves participants in it. We find ourselves adopted to it. We find ourselves with you in this great story that you're writing of your kingdom coming and your gospel being preached and all things to be made new. Lord, by that humility, give us eyes to see and ears to hear. Pour your Spirit again into our hearts. Give us courage and boldness and faith to proclaim your word to ourselves and to one another, to this world around us. And we pray that your gospel would go forth into the furthest corners of this world, that all would come to know and believe, to see that you are King of kings and Lord of lords, to that day when all knees will bow and all of this world and its brokenness will be brought into perfection and goodness by your rule. Lord, give us that faith and that courage in all things to follow you, to obey you, and be your people, your participants, in your kingdom, your gospel being proclaimed to this world by the power of your Spirit, Jesus. We ask that you do that work in us and through us and make us faithful to it again. Fill us with hope and joy and steadfastness. And for nothing can hinder you. Nothing can hinder your word, your promise. Nothing can hinder the Lord for his sake. We worship you again this morning. We trust you in all things. Fill us again with your Spirit as we go. Jesus, it's in your name we pray. Amen. I'll leave you with those words, Paul's words, to the Romans that we've been reading in each service this year. May the God of endurance and encouragement grant you to live in such harmony with one another in accord with Christ Jesus, that together you may with one voice glorify the God and Father of our Lord Jesus Christ. It's good to worship with you again because people receive it and say, amen. Go in his endurance and encouragement he gives.
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1: There's a chapter in the Bible most people skip. It's not comforting. It's not quotable. Nobody has ever called it their favorite. But if you've ever sat in the dark and wondered where God went, if you've ever felt so alone you wished you'd never been born, you won't skip it. You'll lean in. Today on Insight for Living, Chuck Swindoll opens his Bible to a passage that portrays the mournful wail of a man at the absolute end of his rope. And it may be the most honest thing you've ever heard.
2: For a change, I would like you simply to listen rather than to follow along in your Bible. You're free to do that, but the words will be different because I want to read for you from Job chapter 3 from Eugene Peterson's paraphrase known as The Message. Words changed a little, but the tone of it seems to emphasize the right kind of thing. I'm calling today's message The Mournful Wail of a Miserable Man. It's not my testimony, and it may not be yours, but more than most of us would like to believe, it has been on our lips in other ways at other times, if not now. Listen to some selections from this third chapter. Job broke the silence. He spoke up and cursed his fate. Obliterate the day I was born. Blank out the night I was conceived. Let it be a black hole in space. May God above forget it ever happened. Erase it from the books. May the day of my birth be buried in deep darkness, shrouded by the fog, swallowed by the night. And the night of my conception, rip the date off the calendar. Delete it from the almanac. Oh, turn that night into pure nothingness. No sounds of pleasure from that night, ever. May those who are good at cursing curse that day. Unleash the sea beast, Leviathan. May its morning stars turn to black cinders, waiting for a daylight that never comes. And why? Because it released me from my mother's womb into a life with so much trouble. Why didn't I die at birth? Why wasn't I stillborn and buried with all the babies who never saw light, where the wicked no longer trouble anyone and bone-weary people get a long-deserved rest? Prisoners sleep undisturbed, never again to wake up to the bark of the guards. The small and the great are equals in that place, and slaves are free from their masters. Why does God bother giving light to the miserable? What's the point of life when it doesn't make sense? When God blocks all the roads to meaning, instead of bread, I get groans for my supper, then leave the table and vomit my anguish. The worst of my fears has come true. What I've dreaded most has now happened. My repose is shattered. My peace destroyed. No rest for me ever. Death has invaded life. I remember a teaching through the book of Ecclesiastes where Solomon lost his way and tried to find happiness without God. Interestingly, some phrases that appear in that ancient book of Ecclesiastes, somewhat like the third chapter of Job, sort of shatter our inner peace, but they represent the thinking of the person at the time of writing. It's all inspired truth, but it doesn't necessarily reflect inspired thinking or a divine viewpoint. But this is a man at the end of his rope. And so it reads as we have heard it today and as we shall hear it later explained.
1: 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Chuck titled today's message, The Mournful Wail of a Miserable Man.
2: Great people and grand accomplishments often have tragic beginnings. In fact, occasionally when you do a study in depth of those accomplishments or those great lives, you find that they really were birthed in wombs of woe. A couple of occasions this past week, I was reminded of that. Cynthia and I attended a small Dallas Seminary banquet on a Monday night past, and to my delight and surprise, our chaplain, Chaplain Bill Bryan, who has been at the school many years, told us his story, which was not only surprising, it was shocking to us. Anyone who knows Bill Bryan knows that he is the fun-loving, joyful, very competent trumpet-playing, singing pastor of the campus. He has a personality that is borderline contagious. When you're around him, you think his life must have been laughter from beginning till now, as he always turns your attention to the bright side of things. The cup is always half full, never half empty. But that's not how things started for him. This great life began in a season of woe. His father suffered deeply depression. And back then, back when he remembers, he was 3 and 4 years old. His father went through a dark tunnel in his battle with a mental illness. And back in those days, it rarely was brought out of the closet, and there was very little known to do for people who suffered in this way. And Bill said he remembered going week after week after week to the Medical Arts Building in Springfield, Missouri, where they would go up the elevator to the 6th floor, and he would sit and wait with his mother as his father was going through a time of struggle. And Bill said, as a little boy, he didn't understand what was happening. He just knew his dad wasn't at peace. He was troubled. His life was dark. And on one occasion, the father was brought out of the room and asked to stay with Bill as a little boy, age 4. And the mother was brought in, and they made plans as a result of his getting no better, in fact, getting only worse, that they would admit him to what was then called an insane asylum. Unfortunately, you could hear through the walls, and the father heard of his future. In fact, the comment was made they didn't know that or if he would ever get out. Bill said, I remember as my mother walked out with the doctors, there was more than one, that my dad picked me up and held me close and said, I love you, son. Put me down on the floor, ran and jumped from the window and broke, shattered the glass, and fell to his death. That was the last memory Bill had of his father. And he sort of went from home to home as his mother could not quite recover from that. A friend took him home that night, and another family or friend would take him for this period and that period. Who would have ever expected a man like Chaplain Bill Bryan to come from such a woeful, heartbreaking setting? I'm now reading a fine book by Benjamin Zander and his wife, Roz. Benjamin Zander, in the writing of the book, was the Boston Philharmonic conductor. And in the book, I came across a fascinating story of Mahler's Ninth Symphony. Gustav Mahler lived in the last part of the 19th and the early part of the 20th century, a Bohemian composer and conductor and director for 10 years of the Imperial Opera in Vienna. Wonderful, privileged position. And the symphony is a... It, it just enraptures music lovers. And while talking with our minister of music about this particular piece, he says it just seems to contain everything. And those who are serious about classical music are students of Mahler's Ninth. And as Zander writes, there is a richness and a depth of orchestration and harmonies and melodies and counter melodies. And you would think that the genius who wrote such orchestration would have lived a privileged life. It must have been a magnificent thing to have such a training. But the fact is, says Zander, Gustav Mahler's childhood was marked by tragedy. He lost 7 brothers and sisters as he was a child growing up. In fact, Zander says the coffin became a regular piece of furniture in their house. His father was a cruel and brutal alcoholic, and his mother was a vulnerable invalid at the mercy of her husband's blows. And Mahler himself, growing out of that womb of woe, grew up and married and had a lovely daughter in whom he placed so much of his affection, and he lost her at age 4 and never really got over that loss. And yet, on top of all that, because he was Jewish, he was forced to quit his work as director of the Vienna Opera House. Shortly thereafter, was told that he had a bad heart and didn't have long to live. And in all of that, he composed his magnificent Ninth Symphony. Benjamin Zander adds, Mahler wasn't sad all the time. He had a great love of nature and a powerful swimmer, had a magnificent laugh and a huge love of life. And all of this is in his music, as well as sadness and anger about his illness and the brutality of his father and the vulnerability of his invalid mother. In fact, Mahler thought he should put everything in life into his symphonies. He wrote a 10th symphony that was never finished. And yet his music, while his life sadly dropped into the cloud of a premature death, his music lives on to thrill the hearts of classic music lovers the world over. Is it any wonder that the man Job has ministered to the hurting for centuries? Is it any surprise that those who go through times of deep, dark depression, is it any surprise that they turn after a few of the Psalms quickly to the work of Job? No surprise. None but the lonely heart can feel such anguish. And when you read Job, you have an affinity for his anguish if you have known such. Now, I need to warn you ahead of time as we turn to the 3rd chapter. This will not be a pleasant sermon. This is not easy preaching. I don't know of a person on earth that has ever said Job 3 is their favorite chapter in the Bible. I don't know of anyone who has ever memorized a verse out of Job 3. It's one of those chapters you get to and you find yourself saying, well, let's see what else there is in the book of Job. Surely there's something. Unless you have known the black hole of depression yourself. And you read, not with shock, but you read nodding with understanding, because you've been there. Here the scabs are pulled from the sores and the pus of reality runs down Job's life. If his story were made into a movie and you had rented it for tonight, when you came to this part of the story, you wouldn't want your children to watch. It's unedited and it's raw. And it doesn't sound nice. In fact, some of it is downright offensive. And you don't want to believe a man as great as Job in chapter 1 and 2 is the same man who wrote chapter 3. You just don't want to believe it. Why? Partly because we have this, anybody who comes to Christ lives happily ever after concept. that God loves you and has a wonderful plan for your life. And you'll almost sprout wings before your conversion is a week old, as you begin to sail and float through life. But the wonderful plan of God is wonderful from His perspective.

And you are the one who says to your mate, shall we not accept good from God and also not accept adversity as well? And in all this, you don't sin with your lips. The same man who wrote that in chapters 1 and chapter 2 wrote this in chapter 3, and don't you doubt it. The same man. And we don't want him to write what he writes in chapter 3 because it doesn't seem like he's really walking with God. I mean, he has the audacity to say at the end, I am not at ease, I am not quiet, I am not at rest. I am in turmoil. And we are given entrance into a slice of Job's life that is as real as more testimonies who fill this room than any of us would ever believe. Even the godly can be depressed. One of my favorite chapters in one of my favorite books is The Minister's Fainting Fits by Charles Haddon Spurgeon in his book, Lectures to My Students. In it, he admits to depression. He admits to not always being vigorous and wise and ready, not always being courageous and happy. In fact, he even declares in one place, before any great achievement, some measure of depression is very usual for me. Such was my experience when I first became a pastor in London, writes Spurgeon. My success appalled me, and the thought of the career, which it seemed to open up so far from elating me, cast me into the lowest depths out of which I uttered my misery and found no room for a gloria in excelsis. Who was I that I should continue to lead so great a multitude? I would betake me to my village obscurity. I thought this was good. Or immigrate to America and find a solitary nest in the backwoods. Lots of luck, Spurgeon. Where I might be sufficient for the things which would be demanded of me. This depression comes over me whenever the Lord is preparing a larger blessing for my ministry. And so it does me. Maybe not as deep as some of you, but I have known a deep sense of depression at times. At times when others would think I might be caught up in pride of all things. I have known times when I wondered, should I even stay at it? But I've never known a depth like Job experiences here. If Job were in the hospital, he would have written a small sign and hung it on the doorknob when he got to this segment of his life and said, no visitors today, please. I don't want to see anybody else. When I get to chapters like this, I'm always glad that God is no longer writing his word. I'm always glad that he stopped with people like Job or David or Paul. I'm so grateful there isn't a first and second book of Chuck. Or Bob, or Frank, or Mark, or Bill, or Shirley, or Doris, or your name, or your mate's name. But Job is hung out here for all to see. We all have our unguarded moments. We all have times when we reach the end of our tether, when the clouds of doom seem greater than the sun of tomorrow. And our view is blocked and out gushes how we really feel. And thankfully, no one is there to hear. But with Job, there were three friends who sat and stared and heard every word and began to put together their thoughts so they could set him straight as soon as they got a chance to talk. How tragic. Allow me a couple of somewhat technical comments as we get underway, may I? At this point in the Hebrew text, poetry begins. In the prologue, chapters 1 and 2 are written in prose, just as they appear in your Bible, in a narrative form. As you would pick up a novel to read it, that's prose. As you would read a newspaper article, that's prose. It reads just like a book. But when you get to chapter 3, in the Hebrew, you begin to read poetry, and it appears in meter. It appears as poetry. And that runs all the way through chapter 42, verse 6. So the greater part

0: of this book is poetry. That's why the book falls in the category of the poetry section of the Bible. It is mainly poetry. Now, you remember from your English literature classes that poetry is full of allegory and wonderful word pictures and duplication of similar thoughts, repetition, as the author, as the writer of the poetry, turns thoughts over in his mind and revisits them from several different angles. No good student of poetry tries to make every line walk on all fours. Some things you leave said, and you simply say it's poetry. I've memorized lines of poetry, and I love them. And sometime when I quote them to myself or to someone patient enough to listen to me, when I quote it to them, I often think, though I've quoted it many times, I don't really know the full depth of what he was getting at there. But he's a poet. So please, give yourself the freedom to say, when you come to certain things in the poetry, I just don't know. I'm just not sure exactly what he had in mind. And you can let yourself off the hook by saying, it's poetry. Now, the second little technical comment. Job's outburst, get this, is not prompted mainly because of physical suffering. It's prompted because he's lost touch with God. It's a major difference. He doesn't write like he does, or he doesn't say what he does in chapter 3 because he has these sores, though that's certainly a part of it, but that's not the cause. It isn't because he can't sleep at night. These are not nocturnal meanderings that come because he's restless. He is miserable because he's lost his best friend. How close he had been with God when he got married to Mrs. Job. How happy their relationship was, meaning his and God's, as the first of the few children were conceived and as the babies were born and as these 7 boys and 3 girls filled their home with laughter. How near God seemed to him, and as the business grew and the caravans multiplied and the prophet began to come in, and as he was blessed with the joy of prosperity, and as he and God walked together in the cool of the evening, how close God was until that day. Everything broke loose. And he lost camp. He lost livestock. He lost all of the animals. He lost home. He lost all 10 children. And he lost his health. And worst of all, the heavens were brass. And God no longer walked with him in the cool of the evening. And God no longer came alongside to say, my son, let me explain what this is all about. The devil came and he dared me to do, and I want you to know I'm trusting that you'll... No, he knew none of that. You and I know all of that. He's never read the first 2 chapters of Job. He's just living out the result of the chapters. And he's reached the end of his rope. This is the day you slam the door shut. This is the day you say to those even close to you, leave me alone. This is the day in his life when he cannot find his friend, his Heavenly Father.
1: Job didn't lose his faith in God. He lost his sense of God. And for anyone who's ever walked through a season where the heavens felt like brass, where the one you've known most intimately seemed suddenly, inexplicably silent, you understand why that can be more devastating than any physical loss. Chuck Swindoll will continue this message next time on Insight for Living. He titled his message, The Mournful Wail of a Miserable Man. 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
1: This is a special night tonight because I really feel the presence of the Lord here in the sanctuary and then the service in a very profound way. And there's a specific call, as we heard with Philip's testimony tonight. There's a specific call to people who feel hopeless, who feel like there's no way out, there's no way forward. It seems like death is literally surrounding you. You don't know what you're going to do. You don't know how you're going to get through tomorrow. The circumstances against you are so ominous that you don't know how you're ever, ever going to get through it. Let me just give you a few examples of so many that I've been reading online today that have come in from around the world. Here's Hannah from Brooklyn. She says, my family and I have drifted away from the Lord, and so much so that my sister is being held at Rikers Island for a very serious crime that she didn't do. And Sweden, somebody writes in and says, my depression in life is so dark. The only solution is that I'm begging for death. I don't want to live anymore. Life is too dark. And from New Australia, Steve says, I'm unable to live in victory. My wife left me and it's broken me. My children are rebellious. I'm a Christian, but life feels like it's in a downward spiral. Please pray for me. There are just so many people in situations exactly like these that I've read to you this evening. And I want to suggest something to you. It's a message the Lord put on my heart. And if I had a title, I would simply call it, Invite Jesus to Your Funeral. Invite Jesus to Your Funeral. Now, it's not as light as it seems. Jesus Christ had a tendency to wreck every funeral that he attended. You notice that in the Bible. He never went to a funeral where he didn't raise the dead person. And if you want your funeral to be destroyed, then just invite Jesus to it. We're going to talk about that for a little bit tonight. And we're going to believe for life. We're going to believe that people are going to, online and in the sanctuary, wherever you are, that there's going to be life come into your situation. So, Father, I just want to thank you for giving me this thought, Lord, this week. And you have confirmed it over and over and over again, all throughout the service. Those who don't even know, they confirmed it. Just the scripture readings, everything, God, has confirmed everything you've spoken to my heart this week. Lord, you are desirous to do something in this generation that is so far beyond us. It's beyond our thinking, God. It's out of the realm of our own ability. It's something that you have initiated, and you are simply looking for us to invite you into whatever situation of death it is that we're facing. Whether it's death to family, death to hopes and dreams, our self-image has died, whatever it is, God, we want to invite you, Jesus, tonight to our funeral, whatever it is, because you have a tendency to raise the dead. So, Lord, we want to thank you tonight. God, I thank you for the anointing of your Spirit. God, I don't stand here with any professed amount of ability. God Almighty, I recognize who and what I am without you, but I know that with Christ I can do all things. So, Father, I thank you for the anointing of your Spirit, and I'm asking you tonight, Lord, to reach out beyond the words that I bring, reach out through the internet, and God, speak life into darkness and speak life into death. And, Father, we thank you for it, and we praise you for it in Jesus' name. Amen. I love the fact when I read about Jesus attending a funeral in the New Testament, he upends every funeral. And you'll find that he casts out the scorners and cancels the mourners everywhere he goes. Even though the people have everything down there, they're quoting their scriptures, they're singing their songs, they're crying their tears. The moment Jesus comes on the scene, everything changes. And the good news tonight for everyone who's listening online as well as here is that he is the same yesterday, today, and forever. He does not change. We do, and we try to create new circumstances perhaps where we think he can't work like he used to do, but he doesn't change. He does the same thing that he's always done. Let me give you three quick examples. In Mark chapter 5, you don't have to turn there. There was a ruler of the synagogue who just called for Jesus because his 12-year-old girl was sick at home and dying. En route to this house, word came to Jesus and those with him that this little girl had died. And he said to the people, don't be afraid, only believe. When they walked into the house, you know, there's a little girl. She's probably laid out on a bed or wherever it is that they placed her. And the mourners and scorners are all there. The scripture says he walked into the house. And he says, don't be alarmed. She's not dead. She's only sleeping. And the scripture says they laughed him to scorn. they you know, basically saying, we know she's dead. She's not breathing. Her heart's not beating. And he said, no, she's not dead. She's only sleeping. Now, the scorners wouldn't believe, and there are scorners everywhere in society who just don't believe that Christ is able to do anything in a situation that they believe is impossible. So the first thing he did is he cast the scorners out of the house, and he sent them outside. As a matter of fact, he told the people in the house, after raising her from the dead, don't tell them what you saw here today. There's something about scorning. There's something about when people scorn the power of God, they're left outside of the realm of what God is able to do. And I love the fact that, you know, the fact that the little girl is sleeping, it speaks to me on different levels. Number one, a lot of young people are sleeping, sound asleep to the presence of God. They're asleep in a sense to the purpose of God for their lives. A lot of young people are not aware, maybe listening to me tonight, and you're just not aware who has come into the room. You're not aware of God's presence. You're not aware of God's purpose for your life. As a matter of fact, you're completely asleep to the reason why you were created in the first place by God and to the purpose that God has for your life. And to you tonight, Jesus says the same as he said to this little girl. He just looked at her and he said, little girl, I say to you, arise. And this little girl got up. And this is what I'm believing God for tonight for some children that are listening online, children that are sitting in their parents' home maybe tonight or with your guardians or your friends. You're listening to this tonight. And Jesus himself, the Bible says he's omnipresent. Now, that's a big word. But what it really means is that he is everywhere. There is nowhere that Jesus is not in this world. So that means he's actually in the room with you right now. Not just my voice, not just here in Pennsylvania or online, but he's actually in the room. The thing is that you are asleep, some of you are asleep to the fact that he's there and he has a divine purpose for your life. And then he just speaks to you. If you will let him speak to you, and he says to you, little girl or little boy, whatever the case is, I'm telling you to get up. And the scripture says the little girl arose, and when she arose, he said, give her something to eat. Now, that's not just a coincidence. In other words, I've got a journey for you, little girl, and you're going to need strength on this journey, so I'm going to provide for you the strength that you need. You're going to need physical strength. I'm going to give you the physical strength, and I'm going to give you the spiritual strength you need to finish the journey that I've set out for your life. Now, there are a lot of people in this generation that are scorning the presence of God among children. They scorn his presence in our school system. And much, not all, but much of the school system, maybe in our generation, is filled with scorners, mocking the presence of God, unaware that the presence of God is actually there, mocking his presence, mocking his ability, laughing him to scorn, telling these children that it's hopeless, don't believe in God, don't believe the promises of God. Well, I want to suggest something to you today, that we need to pray again in our time that God cast the scorners out of our school system and get them away from our children, our sons and our daughters. And I say it without reservation. I say it without apology. Father, in Jesus' name, we're asking you again tonight, cast the scorners away from our children in this generation. Those that are trying to keep our sons and our daughters from finding their full purpose and their potential in God. Lord, cast them out and open the ears of these children and begin to speak to them and say, little boy, little girl, I say to you, arise and give them what they need for the journey. We ask you, Jesus Christ, invade our school system, invade our grade schools, invade our public schools. God Almighty, enough of the scorners, enough of the death, enough of the mockery. We ask you tonight to invade this places and speak directly to our children and raise them up to their divine purpose, their appointed purpose. We invite you. We invite you into this place of death. We invite you, Lord Jesus Christ, into this place where our children's ears have been closed by scorners in the room. God Almighty, we invite you into this place and ask you, Lord Jesus, to speak to them and raise them up and use our sons and daughters for your glory. Luke chapter 7, there's another situation where Jesus is walking into a city with his disciples, and there's another group that are walking out. And the scripture tells us it was a widow, and this was her only son. So this is her whole family. She has nobody else. She's lost her husband. There's no indication she has any other relatives. This is everything. This is her heart. This is her home. This is everything. And it's a type of a person who's coming out of the city and grieving and mourning, and there's a funeral here, and she's lost her future. It seems like her family is gone, and Jesus encounters this funeral, and he stops this funeral procession. He sees the cry and the heart of this particular mother, and he says to this boy, he says, "Young man, I say to thee, arise." And the scripture says that this young boy came back to life in this funeral procession, and he began to speak. Now, this is an amazing word, because the word that's used in the original text for speak, it means speech ascribed to God. In other words, he started speaking under the power that God gives you to speak. It's the type of, they shall speak with new tongues. They will be given a new heart. They'll be given a new mind. They'll be given a new spirit. Let me give you an example of this. Many years ago, there was a young lady on our staff in New York City at Times Square Church, and a very godly young lady. And she came to me one day and she said, "Pastor Carter," she said, "I have to go home to St. Louis." She said, My brother is in a gang. My sister is in a gang. These are street gangs. My sister's in a gang. My brother's in a gang. My father's in jail. And my mother's in really bad condition. She said, "I'm the only believer in my family." She said, I feel like I have to go. I'm losing my whole family. And I feel I have to go and at least make an attempt to do something." And the Lord gave me a word for her. And I told her, I said, "You stay right where you are." And here's the word that God gave me. I said, "The anchor holds the ship. The ship doesn't hold the anchor." I said, "You stay planted right where God has put you. And the ship may swirl around in a circle because of the winds and the tides, but the anchor will hold it. And eventually it'll come right to where the anchor is." And I felt it was a word from the Lord. And based on that word, she stayed where she was. Even though it looked hopeless, brother in a gang, sister in a gang, father in jail, been in jail for much of his life, and mother on drugs in a terrible situation. Well, long story short, those two came to Christ. I remember her brother coming to church, and I remember him sitting in his seat with kind of a curious look on his face. And I remember when he came to Christ, and he came to here to our Bible school, and he graduated after 2 years. I remember his sister then coming to Times Square Church, giving her life to Christ, and coming to Summit International School of Ministry and graduating from our Bible school. I was there when her father came to Christ. I preached her father's funeral, hallelujah, to the Lamb of God. And guess who was there at the funeral to hear the gospel of Jesus Christ? Her mother was at the funeral to hear the gospel of Jesus Christ. You see, he is able to bring back to life those things that we think we've lost, those things that we think we are dead. You hold firm. You hold firm tonight. You might be the only one who believes in God in your family. And you might think your family's got a death sentence on it. But I want you tonight to invite Jesus to that funeral. You invite Jesus to come in. Say, "Jesus, you're welcome to come in. You're welcome to change whatever you want to change." And I love the fact that this boy sat up, and the scripture says he started speaking as God speaks. You think about the brother and the sister, and I got a chance to know them in the school, and from street gangs in St. Louis to speaking as God speaks in a Bible school, to speaking the things of God. Don't tell me miracles don't happen in this generation. Don't tell me that God doesn't raise the dead. I don't believe it if you try to tell me that. I've seen it too many times. I've seen too many miracles. Praise be to God. Hallelujah. Hallelujah, hallelujah. And to see her dad, after spending almost his whole life in jail, sitting in the house of God, worshiping God, to preach at his funeral, praise be to God. John chapter 11, there was a man who gave up on himself. His name was Lazarus. Not only did he probably gave up just before he died, as Phil tried to tell us tonight, and not only he gave up, but everybody around him gave up on him. They're quoting, even the people quoting scripture have given up on him. His sisters have given up on him. All his friends have given up on him, and they've put him in a place, and they've rolled a stone in front of him, and everybody's saying, "Leave him there, leave him there." Everybody knows somebody like that, or maybe that's who you are tonight. You just feel like everybody's given up on me, and I've given up on myself. And I feel like just everybody wants me to stay where I am. And I have no desire to be anywhere other than what I've become. And everybody's saying, "Just leave him there." There's only one person saying, "Bring him out." And it's Jesus Christ, the Son of God. He's the only voice in the whole scene that's saying, "No, don't leave him there. Bring him out. Bring him out. Bring him to me. Come unto me, all you labor and are heavy laden. Come unto me." And learn of me, I'm meek and lowly of heart, and you shall find rest for your soul. My yoke is easy and my burden is light. Come to me. This is the cry of Jesus. Come to me. There's no death. There's no power of hell. There's nothing of darkness that can hold you when I call you. I created you. I have the power, Christ would say to you, to bring you out of darkness. I want to encourage you tonight. If you've pronounced your own death, invite Jesus Christ to your funeral and watch what God will begin to do. Now, last but not least, this is very dear to my heart. I want to encourage you to, you're going to have an actual funeral one day. Everyone here, you are. You know, but unless a nuclear bomb hits us, then you probably won't. You'll be dissolved. But barring that, you're going to have a funeral. If people are going to be in a place like this, and you're going to be all decked out, you know, and they're going to be in your box, and you'll be here, and we'll all be crying and singing, and you're going to have a funeral. And that's the ultimate invitation, when you invite Christ to your funeral. When Jesus Christ bears witness to who you are, that you belong to him, when Satan says, well, have you heard of the thoughts that he or she thought, or the things they might have done, or the things they might have said? And you know, if you could sit up in your casket and say, I just want to bring something to your attention, devil. I invited Jesus to my funeral. The Son of God is at this funeral. And Pastor Nick read the scripture tonight. He said, he that did not spare his own son, but delivered him up for us all, how shall he not freely with him also give us all things? Who shall bring a charge against God's elect? Who? If it is God who justifies, who is it who condemns? It is Christ who died, and furthermore is also risen, who is even at the right hand of God, who also makes intercession for us. Who shall separate us from the love of Christ? Shall persecution or distress or famine or nakedness or peril or sword? For as it is written, we're for your sake killed all the day long and accounted as sheep for the slaughter. But in all these things, we are more than conquerors through him that loved us. For I am persuaded that neither death nor life nor angels nor principalities nor powers nor things present nor things to come nor height nor depth nor any other created thing shall be able to separate us from the love of God which is in Christ Jesus our Lord. I don't know about you tonight, but I have invited Jesus Christ to my funeral. The day I die, I will not be alone here. Christ will be here. The presence of God will be here. I will not be dead. I'll be very, very much alive. I will have abandoned this old shell of a body, and I'll be at the throne of God. I'll be singing, I'll be shouting, I'll be dancing, I'll be giving God glory with everything that's in my heart. Hallelujah to the Lamb of God. Because I chose to invite Jesus Christ to my funeral. I chose to let him be my Savior. I chose to believe that I could not save myself. And as such, he came and died on the cross and paid the price for my sins. I chose to open my heart to him and confess him as my Lord and Savior. I invited him to my funeral. And the day you open your heart to the Son of God, that's the day you invite Jesus Christ to your funeral. That's the day when Christ bears witness. That's the day there's no mourning in my funeral. Folks, I want dancing. I want clapping. I want shouting. I want glory, because I won't be here anymore. Praise be to God. And I'm not under the voice of the condemner. Hallelujah to the Lamb of God. Glory to the name of Jesus. Glory, glory, glory, glory, glory. I wrote a song years ago for my funeral. And it's called I Won't Be Crying For You. It goes, I'm feeling that soon I'll be gone. I hear Jesus calling me home. At the end, you'll be there and you'll all be blue. But I won't be crying for you. No, I won't be crying for you. I won't be crying for you. So strike up the band and sing out a tune, because I won't be crying for you. I'll be standing with Christ at the throne, and praise God, at last I'll be home. With the angels I will sing unto Jesus my King, and I won't be crying for you. Now, it may seem callous, but true, I won't be crying for you, because over there, not a tear, not a care, and I won't be crying for you. No, I won't be crying for you. I won't be crying for you. So strike up the band and sing out a tune, because I won't be crying for you. Hallelujah. Hallelujah. Because I've invited Jesus to my funeral. And tonight online, it's the biggest and best decision you'll ever make in your life. You see, when you get to the end, you're now just at the beginning of eternal life with God. Because you opened your heart and you invited him to be your Lord and Savior through this life, through the valley of the shadow of death, and into eternity. You did it by admitting you couldn't save yourself, by believing that he took your place on a cross, and by confessing him as Lord and Savior with your mouth. And when you invited him into your life, you also invited not just eternity, but you invited the abundant life that comes with the presence of God. And we talked about that tonight. You invited him to begin to speak about your future and give you the strength you need for your future. You invited him to bring your family into places of victory that is impossible apart from God. You actually invited him into the death of your dreams, your family, your relationships, and you watch the healing that God will begin to do. I have lived, I've seen it. It's been absolutely amazing, the healing that God can do. You just hold firm. The anchor holds the ship. The ship does not hold the anchor. You stay anchored in Christ and you watch one after another, your family, your brothers, your sisters, your mom, your dad, your sons, your daughters, your cousins even start coming to Christ. It's amazing. I've lived to see it. And you'll just see it as you hold firm. And then you invited him to bring you out of every place of death and hopelessness. As Phil shared tonight, everywhere where you don't think you have a future, and maybe even others agree that you don't have a future, but there is one that doesn't agree with that assessment, and that is the Son of God. He has a future for you. He has a divine purpose for your life. And if you will invite him into that place of death in your life, he will bring it back to life again. I am the resurrection and the life. Did I not say to you that if you would believe, you would see the glory of God? You would see that which only God is able to do, if you would believe. And so tonight, I want to invite people who are listening online. If you've never received Christ as your Savior, oh God Almighty, I don't know what else to say. I beg you. If I have to, I will. I'm not too ashamed to beg you. Because it's the best decision you'll ever make. It's the only decision that takes you into eternity with God. Jesus Christ himself said, I am the way, the truth, and the life, and no one comes to the Father except through me. You can't get to heaven through good works. You can't get through church attendance, as good as that is. You can do good deeds and you can't get there. Can't get there by just being a good person. As wonderful as being a good person is, it can't get you into heaven. You need a Savior. And so I challenge you tonight with all my heart, just open your heart and don't be afraid. I'm going to lead you in a prayer, just a real simple prayer. And I want to encourage you, just make it your own prayer. Make it your own words. If mine are insufficient, then let it be your own words. But let it sound something like this and say it after me right now, okay? Lord Jesus Christ, thank you for loving me.

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2: My lawlessness began with taking change from my mother's purse. Then I moved on to shoplifting with friends, but they couldn't be trusted, so I learned to steal alone. I joined the army to get away from home and continued my sideline, stealing uniforms and selling them. I was court-martialed for going AWOL. While in the brig, another soldier and I beat up a sergeant so badly he was blinded. The guards couldn't prove we did it, but they put me in a black box for 3.5 months, 15 days at a time. I shaped up after that. When I came home, I got married and was discharged from the army. Took a job with a burglar alarm company, a perfect cover to enter stores and help myself. My wife put up with my larceny and drinking, but she couldn't tolerate my unfaithfulness and asked me to leave. To stall for time, I talked with a guy from work who was very religious. I listened to his spiel, even agreed to see a movie at his church that night. Afterward, the pastor had a question and answer session where I learned I was a sinner, headed for hell. When the service ended, my friend took me and an elder into a prayer room where I ended up praying to receive Christ. I was weeping when we left, and I said to my friend, "If you ever tell anybody about this, I'll kill you." I'm Rick Murdoch, and now here I am, telling the world how Jesus changed my life when he set me free of alcohol, crime, and infidelity. If the Son therefore shall make you free, you shall be free indeed.
1: If you would like to be free from the weight of sin by receiving Jesus Christ as Lord and Savior, or maybe you have questions about it, call 1-888-NEED-HIM right now. 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

0: People are hungry in the Muslim world, despite of everything we see on the news. 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
1: Isha Gabla knows firsthand that many Muslims are coming to know Jesus Christ. 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
0: I do a lot of Facebook Live, YouTube Live, places that you cannot bring Bible in. 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
1: Ishak is so thankful to God for the opportunity to reach millions of people with the hope of Jesus Christ.
0: I was a Muslim woman with no voice, and now I have a voice, and God is using that voice as His.
1: God can use your voice too. 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
2: People said I'd never be anything. They said I was too broken. They said I had too many scars.

people said I was too broken. But God said something different. He said he'd take me with my bruises and my scars. He never said life would be easy. It can still be tough. But I know this. I've got hope.

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1: Ben Engstrom was in bad shape that night in 1945 when he arrived at Chicago's Pacific Garden Mission. His hands were so swollen and shaky from drinking that he couldn't even hold a glass of milk. Somebody had to hold it while he sipped. Ben prayed to receive Christ that night and wanted to stay at the mission, but they were out of beds, so they put him up in a hotel and told him to come back for breakfast. For the first time in months, he slept like a baby. Walking back to the mission the next morning, Ben shoved his hands in his pockets, where he discovered $4. Every nerve was screaming for a drink to stop the shakes, but God gave him the strength to resist. Ben stayed at the mission, learning God's word and growing in faith. Eventually, he became the building engineer, keeping the electrical and mechanical systems running. The Lord had restored Ben's life and had given him purpose. But temptations were always there. The worst one came when Ben went to a convention out of town and stayed at a nice hotel. Someone had left a new bottle of expensive whiskey in the drawer, and he fought the urge to have just one drink. Who would know? Nobody except the Lord. Ben turned to his Bible and read verses that gave him the strength to resist. Then he poured the whiskey down the drain. Ben's life had been one of wasted dissipation, but Jesus gave him new life, a new purpose, and the power to live for him. If the Son therefore shall make you free, you shall be free indeed.
0: If you would like to be free from the weight of sin by receiving Jesus Christ as Lord and Savior, or maybe you have questions about it, call 1-888-NEED-HIM right now. 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
1: What does the Apostle John mean when he says the reader of the book of Revelation will be blessed? We will talk about it.
2: Jesus is coming again. We never want to put a date on it. We want to be careful not to be too definitive in terms of dates. But we are told in Scripture we should know the signs of the times. Luke 21:11 says there will be an increase of earthquakes and pestilence and tossing of the waves of the sea, meaning tsunami. So these are birth pains. These are things that are pointing to the end times, but what we see around us in our world is not necessarily the events of Revelation yet, but God wants us to be prepared. God wants us to know some of the signs of the times, to be ready, to be looking, to be eagerly expecting the second coming of Jesus.
1: Welcome to Understanding the Times Radio with Pastor Josh Schwartz and Ken Michael, Radio for the Remnant, brought to you by Olive Tree Ministries, the ministry founded by Jan Markell. In our program, Pastor Josh talks to Pastor Gary Hamrick of Cornerstone Chapel, Leesburg, Virginia. Pastor Gary just wrote a new book, Standing on the Edge of Eternity, The End Times According to Revelation. Should the believer study the book of Revelation?
3: I'm breaking with my tradition here to answer a question about the book of Revelation, which I usually don't do because my basic understanding of Revelation is that a lot of people get in a lot of trouble, including Christians, and we win in the end. I mean, those are the things that I'm really certain about the book of Revelation. Other than that, there's lots of variation. But the question here is the book of Revelation, or does it describe a literal event? That's the way the question was put to me, and there's a vagueness in it. So let me answer it two ways. It does describe a literal event in the sense that if you take the book of Revelation as a whole to describe the end of the world where Jesus returns and the problem of evil is solved and the goodness is restored to the world and there's a whole new heavens and new earth, that event is going to happen. Now, does it happen literally the way the words throughout the book of Revelation describe it? And the answer is clearly not, because there are no dragons that are going to be falling from the sky. There are no lampstands that are going to be put out. There are no bowls of things being tipped out, the bowls of wrath, etc. This is figurative language to describe something that is literally true. Now, trying to figure out what exactly those figures of speech are describing, that's difficult.
4: 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I'm Pastor Josh Schwartz, and my co-host Ken Michael is traveling, and please remember him in your prayers. Now, this week, we will discuss the importance of studying the whole Bible, even the difficult and often neglected book of Revelation. My guest has recently released a new book entitled Standing on the Edge of Eternity, The End Times According to Revelation. You can find that in our online store at olivetreeviews.org. Pastor Gary Hamrick, welcome back to the program.
5: Thanks, Pastor Josh. It's good to be with you again.
4: Now, Gary, for those of our listeners that are not familiar with you or your ministry, can you give us a little bit of a background about how the Lord has called you to ministry and how you're ministering in the here and now?
5: So 34 years ago now, my wife and I were part of a startup church here in Leesburg, Virginia called Cornerstone Chapel. And the Lord has just done his work, lest we labor in vain. The Lord has built his church. And so we've just been in awe over the last 34 years to see what God has done. And our church is on the outskirts of the nation's capital. So this is where God has planted us, just on the outskirts of the swamp. And he's given us a lot of opportunities to try to make an impact in this part of the world for the glory of God, for the sake of the kingdom.
4: Praise God for your faithfulness, and thank you for standing in these dark days in that very difficult place. Now, in that clip, we heard Greg Kokel, in essence, say to be very careful when reading and interpreting the book of Revelation. Now, I would agree with that. But he also seemed to imply that he tends to shy away from the book of Revelation. Is that how followers of Jesus should approach the final book of the Bible?
5: It's not, but I think that he probably expresses the sentiment of a lot of people. I hear how overwhelming the book of Revelation is to people. It's pretty daunting. And so therefore, folks are reluctant to really dive into the book. That's in part why I wrote this book, Standing on the Edge of Eternity, is because I want to try to take the fear of the book of Revelation out of the equation so that people can really dive into this book, because it's an incredible book that the Lord has given us, the revelation of Jesus Christ through the pen of the Apostle John. But many people are not diving into it because they're fearful of it. It's a lot of information. It's overwhelming. I say to people, sometimes when you read the book of Revelation, it's like drinking out of a fire hose instead of a garden hose. Yeah, I'm excited about helping people to dive more and more into the book of Revelation.
4: Praise God. And I think it's interesting that you brought that up with the people's hesitancy. Before I worked at Olive Tree Ministries, I was a senior pastor at a small church in Western Colorado, and I took on the daunting task of teaching through the book of Revelation. And this is a very traditional Southern Baptist church. And what's fascinating is the people, for the first 3 or 4 weeks working through the book, it was almost as though you could hear a pin drop because they just didn't know how to react to it. And it seems like you're getting very similar responses. Now, why do you think that is?
5: In part because the figurative language that John uses can sometimes be confusing for people. I try to tell people, look, you have to remember, John's writing in the first century and he is seeing way into the future. And so he is trying to describe events. He's trying to describe scenes. He's trying to describe cataclysmic activity using language restricted to the first century. So I kind of equate it sometimes like if George Washington had been handed a cell phone, how would he describe that? And searching for language to describe things, it's very difficult when you're talking about something into the future. So I think people's reluctance has to do a lot with that. There's a lot of figurative language, but it is a literal book with literal events that are speaking about the future. And that's why it's important for us to read, because God has given us a glimpse into things that are to come. And by and large, with a couple of exceptions, the book of Revelation is all about future events. So we need to be ready for what is coming. And God has graciously given us a glimpse into that future.
4: Amen and amen. Praise God for that explanation, because it is a book that literally reveals God's heart and God's character to those who will read it. So with that in mind, as you've studied and taught and written a book now on the book of Revelation, what would you say that the book has revealed to you about God's faithfulness or his character? What stood out the most?
5: That's a great question. God is a God of order and God is a God of detail. As I was going through Revelation, putting things together for a book, it forced me to look at the details and how very detailed God is about this whole thing. It's not like some whimsical idea of, oh, Jesus is coming again and the earth is going to get really dark before he returns and then there's a new heaven and a new earth. It's not a generic story. It's a very specific story with great details. And so the more I dug through it, the more I realized the richness of the details that God has given us so that we can be ready. Now, again, sometimes the fault of the church is that we look at the details and we try to interpret every single thing through every single detail. And sometimes, again, we have to pull back a little bit and realize that some of the language is figurative, describing literal events. And so there can be too much human interpretation. Well, this must mean this and this must mean that. And that's fine for discussion. That's fine for gentle debate, but we can't get stuck in the weeds. We have to see the overarching purpose. God is giving us a glimpse into the future. because he wants to wake up an unbelieving world, because he wants to shake up the nation of Israel, because he loves the Jewish people. He's not done with them.
4: Amen.
5: And because he wants to ultimately make up the kingdom of God. So by the time you get to the end of Revelation, the kingdom of God, in terms of who belongs to it forever and ever, and who will not forever and ever, it's all settled. And so those are the three reasons why we see the book of Revelation given to us. It's to wake up unbelievers, it's to shake up the nation of Israel, and it's to make up the body of Christ for the ultimate eternal reward with the Lord.
4: That is a great way to break it down. And it's exactly what it does when you study what God is saying. I love the subtitle of the book, The End Times, according to the book of Revelation. When you study it the way that God has written it to us, we are awoken and we are seeing the absolute love of God for the nation of Israel. And we understand that there is right and wrong, there is heaven and there is hell, and God is the one ultimately that lays all of that out for us.
5: My good friend who's now gone to be with the Lord, Dr. Ed Heinzen, I loved what he would always say about Revelation. He said, God has given us the book of Revelation to prepare us, not to scare us. And that's the bottom line.
4: Now, Pastor Gary, the book of Revelation opens very, very personally. Let me just read the first three verses here, and then I'll ask you a quick question. John writes, Revelation chapter 1, verse 1, the revelation of Jesus Christ, which God gave him to show his servants the things that must soon take place. He made it known by sending his angel to his servant John, who bore witness to the word of God and to the testimony of Jesus Christ, even to all that he, that is John, saw. Now, verse 3 says this, blessed is the one who reads aloud the words of this prophecy, and blessed are those who hear and who keep what is written in it, for the time is near. We get three verses in, and John promises, as he's revealing this from God, that by reading, hearing, and keeping these words, you will be blessed. What does John mean by that?
5: The book begins with a blessing, and Josh, I'm going to read the end of the book too, because
4: Please.
5: In Revelation 22, verse 14, it says, blessed are those who do his commandments, that they may have the right to the tree of life and may enter through the gates into the city. The book of Revelation begins with a blessing, and the book of Revelation ends with a blessing. And there are actually a total of seven blessings throughout the book of Revelation, and it's kind of known as the Beatitudes of Revelation. You read the first one, I read the last one, and there are five others in between. And basically what John is saying at the beginning of this book is, you read it, you obey it, there is an intrinsic blessing for all those who heed the words of the book of Revelation. Because in the book of Revelation, besides talking about future events, it gives us an understanding of the character of God, that he is just, that he is mighty, that he is holy, that he is majestic, and that he wants us to walk in holiness as his children. He wants us to walk in obedience. And the book of Revelation had better awaken people to realize God is a just and a holy God. He's a loving father. But you see in Revelation, his wrath is being poured out upon a God-forsaken, Christ-rejecting world. The church is going to be rescued. We're going to be raptured before all that. God has not appointed us to suffer wrath, but to receive salvation through our Lord Jesus Christ. However, this should make every Christian aware of how awesome God is, how mighty and powerful he is, and to obey him and to walk humbly before him. And when we do, there's a blessing attached. So every time I teach through Revelation, I say to the congregation, look, as I read it, I get blessed teaching it. As you hear it and do what it says, you get blessed in the process too. There's just an intrinsic blessing in reading and doing what Revelation says.
4: Now, let's just take that one step further. And how have you tangibly been blessed by reading, teaching, and now writing on the book of Revelation?
5: It has reminded me of the heart of God. The more I've studied through Revelation, I have to give you a little background.
4: Yeah.
5: You know, I got saved when I was 15, and early into my Christian life, I latched on to Hal Lindsey's books like The Great Planet Earth, There's a New World Coming. And my first introduction to Revelation and things about the end times pretty much terrorized me. The awareness of the second coming of Christ, the Antichrist, the tribulation period, the rapture, all of it instilled fear in me. So the older I've gotten in Christ, as I've studied Revelation, it's gone from fear to anticipation and to a place of being settled in who the Lord is that he's got all this. I can trust him, just anticipating the glorious return of Christ and what the future is going to be for all of us who love the Lord.
4: That is so important, because I do believe that many people approach the book of Revelation with fear and trembling. And I think that's wise at times to recognize the grandeur of it, that there is judgment that's coming, but to turn that fear to an anticipation through the shed blood of Jesus. Friends, I would encourage you to not be afraid of what's going to take place, but trust in Jesus and understand that you can have this anticipation that you, through the shed blood of Jesus, through your faith in him, can receive eternal life and experience the good that the book of Revelation talks about, not only in the millennial kingdom, but also in the eternal state, chapters 19 through 22. Pastor Gary, as we transition, I want to zone in on one aspect that I think is, for some reason or another, ignored very often in the church, specifically when dealing with the book of Revelation, and that's the millennial kingdom. So if you would, listen to this clip and then we'll get your thoughts.
6: What about the millennium? Multitudes today hold to the belief that there will be a 1,000-year semi-golden age following the second appearing of Jesus Christ. As such, they suppose that they will be resurrected in glorified bodies to once again experience a fallen world, and that for 1,000 years. First, we should note that though Jesus spoke repeatedly of the resurrection of the dead, he did not so much as hint at the notion of a 1,000-year semi-golden age replete with rebuilt temple and reinstituted sacrifices. Instead, he said, "Do not be amazed at this, for a time is coming when all who are in their graves will hear his voice and come out. Those who have done good will rise to live, and those who have done evil will rise to be eternally condemned." Moreover, when Jesus spoke with Martha concerning the resurrection of her brother, Jesus reaffirmed that Lazarus would be resurrected on the last day, not prior to a 1,000-year semi-golden age. Furthermore, nothing in Scripture suggests that those who have fallen asleep in Christ will return to a fallen earth replete with fallen human beings. The scriptural promise that gave my father peace as he faced a terminal condition in 1997 was that he would return to a restored universe in which there is no more death, or mourning, or crying, or pain, for the old order of things has passed away. As the Apostle John made plain, nothing impure will ever enter the New Jerusalem, nor will anyone who does what is shameful or deceitful, but only those whose names are written in the Lamb's Book of Life. Finally, the number 1,000 is invariably used figuratively. God increased the number of the Israelites 1,000 times. God is keeping his covenant of love to 1,000 generations. God owns the cattle on 1,000 hills. Better is one day in God's court than 1,000 elsewhere. The least of Zion will become 1,000, the smallest a mighty nation. God shows love to 1,000 generations. And 1,000 more examples could easily be added to the list. Of course, I'm speaking metaphorically. In context of the 7-year tribulation of Revelation, mirroring the 7-year tribulation under the Old Testament Antichrist and Antiochus the 4th Epiphanes, the Apostle John wanted his hearers to have an eternal perspective. Satan will be bound forever 1,000 years, and those who have not taken his mark will rule forever 1,000 years. As such, Satan's defeat is complete, just as the victory and vindication of Jesus' followers is also complete.
4: You're listening to Understanding the Times Radio, founded by Jan Markell. I'm Pastor Josh Schwartz. Now, don't forget, we have a very active online store at olivetreeviews.org. We add new products regularly, and this month we are featuring Standing on the Edge of Eternity by our guest, Gary Hamrick of Cornerstone Chapel, Leesburg, Virginia. Pastor Gary, in that clip, there was a lot to dig into. That was Hank Hanegraaff. He obviously does not believe in a literal 1,000-year millennial kingdom. Why do you think that there are so many different views on the millennium?
5: It's interesting. I'm discipling a young man, and he asked me this very question. He said, which one can I trust? There are a few different views of the millennium. You have amillennialism, which is basically it's all symbolic, that it's not to be understood and interpreted literally, the 1,000 years. One of the biggest problems with the amillennial view is they believe that Satan is bound currently. And just look around you, Satan is not bound. This is not the millennial kingdom. The post-millennial view is the idea that Jesus comes back at the end of this golden age where the church just gets better and better. Christianity becomes more prevalent all around the world. And the problem with that is that the Bible tells us clearly in a few different places, like 1 Timothy 4:1, Matthew 24:10, that there's a great apostasy that happens at the end of the age. So we don't head into a golden age and then Christ returns. Hank Hanegraaff, there are others who do not interpret the Bible as a literal book. They interpret it primarily as a symbolic book or an historical book. In other words, they look at some of the elements and they say, well, the Antichrist was Nero, and the persecution of the early church is what the tribulation was referring to. So they either look at it in an historical lens or they look at it through a symbolic lens. But I'm convinced we should read the book of Revelation through a literal / futuristic lens, that these are the things that are going to come. And it's interesting in that clip, he said 1,000 years is figurative for things. But let me just read to you Revelation chapter 20, verse 6. Here's one of these other beatitudes, a blessing. It says, blessed and holy is he who has part of the first resurrection. Over such the second death has no power, but they shall be priests of God and of Christ and shall reign with him 1,000 years. It's talking about the saints who return with the Lord after the tribulation to establish the millennial kingdom, and that we as saints who come back with him will rule and reign with him for that 1,000 years. It's a literal book. It's a literal 1,000 years. And to me, when people start saying that all this stuff is symbolic, they reduce the meaning of the message. Again, there's a difference between figurative language to describe literal things, but people who hold to a symbolic interpretation of the book of Revelation are going to miss the literal aspect of what he's saying here. And he's saying saints are going to rule and reign with Jesus for 1,000 years. That's the millennial reign. That's the millennial kingdom. So that's what we hold to, a pre-millennial view, that Jesus comes back before the millennial kingdom, comes back at the end of the tribulation, culminating in the Battle of Armageddon, and then Jesus settles that and establishes his throne for 1,000 years in Jerusalem. The new heaven and the new earth is after that. So it's just because we interpret a literal view of the book of Revelation and guys like Hank Hanegraaff don't.
4: Pastor Gary, I always teach, and I'm sure that you teach something similar, that if you're going to symbologize Genesis or the book of Revelation, you're going to do that to every other passage of scripture in between. You're ultimately going to fade towards all of it being figurative or all of it being symbolic, and it is a dangerous thing to say. And so, friends, we have to understand the way that you interpret the Bible is deeply important, and we must be consistent with that. One last question, Pastor Gary. Why do you think, when we have so much blessing coming to us with a literal 1,000-year reign of Jesus on earth with his saints, why do you think so many people either ignore or are ignorant of that beautiful hope of time that we get to have with Jesus ruling and reigning?
5: It's because they are seeing it as a symbolic thing instead of a literal event. But when you look at what will literally be happening during the millennial kingdom, it's not quite heaven on earth. That's the new Jerusalem. But it's going to be much better than the current situation is. I mean, think about it. You can have Jesus ruling and reigning as the supreme king over all the earth from Jerusalem. There's no more presidents, prime ministers, dictators. He is the one ruler. And Satan is bound for that 1,000 years. So there will still be people on earth who have fleshly instincts. It's not like there won't be any sin, but to consider what the world will be like when King Jesus is ruling and reigning, it's just going to be amazing. And why people aren't looking forward to that, or why they think that's only a symbolic thing, is beyond me. But because I believe that the imminent return of Jesus could be at any point, I suspect those of us who are here now will be raptured, or I'm going to die and go to be with the Lord and come back again with him to rule and reign and to serve him in whatever capacity. I'm looking forward to it myself.
4: Amen. And I think we all should be looking forward to it. It's going to be a perfect government where we get to be with our Savior, Jesus. And I just don't understand, other than it's just a demonic, satanic scheme to deceive, distract, and delude the church into thinking this will never take place. Now, Pastor Gary, we're so thankful for our time together. I'm so thankful for this book. I'm encouraged by it. So thank you for equipping the saints. How can people get in touch with your ministry?
5: They can go to our website, cornerstonechapel.net. Teaching libraries there. Our resources are there. They can email the church through the website. That's the best way to really get a hold of us.
4: Thank you so much for our time together, Pastor Gary. It has encouraged me.
5: Thank you, Pastor Josh. Always good being with you.
4: Now, how should believers be the best citizens of the nation in which they live? 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
2: I was 9 when my parents divorced, and Mom rented a shack in the country that had no bathroom, no water, and the gas heat froze up in the winter. We had to walk 2 miles to school, rain or snow. My one joy was playing the piano, and my teachers were impressed. Then a heavy snowstorm collapsed the roof of the house, destroying our piano and my hopes of a musical career. When I was 16, Mom took a job in a small apartment in Pittsburgh. She told me to go live with Dad, who drank too much. So instead, I found a room in a boarding house at the other end of Pittsburgh. I got a job in the hospital, working evenings, and went back to high school. I decided to move into my brother's old room in another boarding house. He warned me about 2 guys across the hall who were religious fanatics. I avoided them and ran with a guy like myself. One night, the two of us came in long after curfew, and the landlady had moved all of my stuff into the fanatics' room. My new roommates bombarded me with Bible verses. They prayed loudly for me while I made lots of noise trying to distract them. But you can't argue with the voice of God that brings conviction in the stillness of life. My buddy and I gave in and went to church with him. And we both went forward to give our lives to Christ. I'm Phil Dugan, and Jesus took away burdens I didn't even know I carried. And I know he'll do the same for you. Because if the Son therefore shall make you free, you shall be free indeed.
1: If you would like to be free from the weight of sin by receiving Jesus Christ as Lord and Savior, or maybe you have questions about it, call 1-888-NEED-HIM right now. Free Indeed is a production of Pacific Garden Mission, 1458 South Canal Street, Chicago, Illinois, 60607. 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

0: Brent was a victim of racist threats.
1: I run track, right? And I'm training in the summer. Five white guys pull up on me in a pickup truck and they just start shouting, you know, things about how they're going to kill me.
0: As they threatened to kill Brent, the men also shouted racial slurs at him. But as a Christian, Brent chose to respond not with anger, but forgiveness.
1: To me, it seemed very clear about what the role of the gospel was in that situation. Like, love those who hate you and persecute you. So it just felt like, well, then how could I do anything else?
0: Choosing to love is the way of Jesus. As Billy Graham once explained,
2: this was the prayer of our Lord Jesus Christ when he was being crucified. Father, forgive them. He did not lash out at his enemies and take revenge. He prayed for those who were driving the nails into his hands. The attitude of the Christian is to be one of prayer and love.
0: Learn more at findpeacewithgod.net. 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
1: If you're enslaved to a habit that you hate, freedom is at hand. I know, because I was hooked on heroin, my escape from the futility of life. My parents were Mexicans who worked on a plantation in Louisiana picking cotton. Mother abandoned us when I was small, and Dad had to steal to keep us fed. Because we worked in the fields, I had only about 4 years of schooling. My friends taught me to smoke pot. I was soon addicted to heroin, committing crime to support my habit. I spent 4 years in prison and then headed for Chicago. Whenever I was down on my luck, I'd go to Pacific Garden Mission where I heard the gospel. But my heart wasn't ready to change. One night I fell asleep with a friend and woke up with a corpse. The police had come with a search warrant and they arrested me even though he died of an overdose. I went through the agony of kicking my heroin habit in the Cook County Jail, so I was clean and in my right mind when some Christians came in to share the gospel. They told us we'd have to do our own time for the crimes we committed, but Jesus took God's righteous judgment from us. They gave us tracts that I read and thought about all week. I prayed asking Christ to be my Savior. Relief flooded my soul. I still went to prison for 3 years, but I came out eager to serve the Lord by working with a Christian drug rehab program. I tell them, Jesus will set you free. If He could save me, He can save you.

0: Halloween and the supernatural. For some people, it's a perfect fit, and Billy Graham knows why.
1: You see, man has to have some sort of a supernatural power beyond himself to follow. And many times, if he doesn't follow God, the true God, he'll just follow the devil straight out.
0: So, the devil and demons are real? Not just some Halloween fantasy?
1: Yes, I believe they're real demons right now. There's a real devil in the world now. The Bible teaches it, and we can see evidences of his work everywhere.
0: That's a scary thought. But if you surrender your heart to Jesus, you don't have to be afraid.
1: Come to Jesus. When you come to Christ and you begin to see the world through the eyes of God, you don't go around wringing your hand and saying, what's going to happen, what's going to happen. There's a peace in your heart.
0: Learn more about that peace at findpeacewithgod.net. We're the Billy Graham Evangelistic Association.

reading to you today from Matthew 7:11. If you then, being evil, know how to give good gifts to your children, how much more will your Father who is in heaven give good things to those who ask him? There are 7,915 7-Eleven stores in the United States. They're primarily known as places often open late at night where you can get fuel and you can get snacks when you haven't had time to do so during the day. Matthew 7:11 is God's promise to you that all he has in store for you is yours simply for the asking. And conveniently, might I add, he is opened day and night. Won't you drop by soon? The staff here is very, very friendly, and the food is absolutely out of this world. This is Carter Conlon. It's time to pray.

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1: After my high school graduation, I got a job at a tractor factory. When a new fellow started work nearby, I invited him to join me for lunch. We got to be good friends, but he had one peculiarity. He prayed before eating his lunch, right there in the factory. One day he asked me outright, "Are you a Christian?" I told him I'd been baptized and joined the church. He said, "Those aren't the questions I asked you. I asked, are you a Christian?" I lied and said I was, then avoided him for a couple of weeks. When I decided that was childish, I joined him again for lunch break. A while later, I brought up religion and inquired what he meant by asking if I was a Christian. He explained the difference between knowing something and believing and acting on it. He said, "It's one thing to know Jesus died for me, but something else to believe it in my heart and ask Jesus to actually forgive my sins. Sort of like him offering me a dollar bill. He held it out to me, but it wasn't mine until I actually took it. That was plain as day. So right then I asked Jesus to forgive my sins and come in my heart and save me. God gave me a new life that day. Eventually, I became a prison chaplain, showing New Mexico's inmates the way to freedom and new life in Jesus. I'm Chaplain Axel Bolin, and if the Son therefore shall make you free, ye shall be free indeed."
0: If you would like to be free from the weight of sin by receiving Jesus Christ as Lord and Savior, call 1-888-NEED-HIM right now. Free Indeed is a production of Pacific Garden Mission, 1458 South Canal Street, Chicago, Illinois, 60607. 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

0: I became a Christian when I was 16 years old.
1: Stephen was speaking to the audience at a Billy Graham crusade in North Carolina about God's work in his life at a similar meeting.
0: Mr. Graham was preaching at Montreat, and while he was speaking, I came to the realization that I was a sinner and that I was lost and that I was going to stay that way unless somebody did something. Mr. Graham said that somebody had. And that evening, I asked Christ to come into my life. I confessed my sin, and at that moment, I became a child of the Father. That was the most important decision of my life.
1: You need to make that kind of decision right now. You can either accept God's offer of salvation through faith in Jesus Christ, or you can reject it. For a free booklet about what it means to have a personal relationship with Jesus Christ, call the Billy Graham Evangelistic Association on 1300 799 727 or visit billygraham.org.

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1: My parents took us to church, but when they got a divorce, I questioned my faith and all the morals that came with it. When I went to college, I adopted the standards of my friends and professors and became an atheist. By the time I became an elementary school gym teacher, I was already living with my boyfriend. I became pregnant, and my boyfriend was excited, but a pregnancy would threaten my career and lifestyle. I chose to abort my baby. My boyfriend was so angry that he left. He forgave me, and we returned to the same lifestyle. I got pregnant again and had a second abortion. I reasoned that since I demonstrated how easy it was to end a life, why should I value my own? I sunk into a deep depression and contemplated suicide. God directed me to a Christian teacher who had shared the Word of God with me. I'd always admired her ability to remain calm and peaceful under any circumstance. I spoke to her husband, a pastor, and he told me how I could receive new life and peace through faith in Jesus Christ. My boyfriend professed faith in the Lord soon after, and we were married. We grew in faith and were blessed with four beautiful children. Today, they are adults with children of their own. I'm Iris Griffin. If the Son therefore shall make you free, ye shall be free indeed.
0: If you would like to be free from the weight of sin by receiving Jesus Christ as Lord and Savior, or maybe you have questions about it, call 1-888-NEED-HIM right now. Free Indeed is a production of Pacific Garden Mission, 1458 South Canal Street, Chicago, Illinois, 60607. 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

0: Which of your possessions do you prize the most?
1: Your eternal soul is the most valuable thing you possess. It's worth more than the whole world put together.
0: That's what the Bible teaches. And there's something else the Bible teaches, says Billy Graham.
1: Jesus loves you so much that he died on the cross for you, so that your soul would be saved, so you'd go to heaven when you die. And he puts more value on your soul or your spirit than he does everything else that you could ever think of.
0: If you have questions about God's love for you or how you can start a relationship with his son, Jesus Christ, someone's ready to talk with you now. Call 888-388-2683. That's 888-388-2683. We're the Billy Graham.

0: he saw a blind man that had been blind from birth.
1: The Bible story Billy Graham shared in 1957 applies to us today.
0: We are blind just as that poor blind man that Jesus looked at that night. We're spiritually blind because the Bible teaches not only do you have physical eyes, but you have spiritual eyes.
1: And when your spiritual eyes are closed, you can't see you're a sinner who needs God's forgiveness. But if you surrender your life to Jesus Christ, He'll open your spiritual eyes to see the truth that God loves you and sent His Son Jesus to forgive you.
0: And I tell you tonight, that can happen to you. Can you say tonight, I can see, I have the joy and the peace that Christ can bring?
1: We can help you find that peace and joy through Christ. Go to findpeacewithgod.net. We're the Billy Graham Evangelistic Association.
2: This is Ken Ham on a mission to strengthen the global church with God's Word. 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The Australian Aborigines have legends of a lake monster that sounds surprisingly like a plesiosaur. The Babylonians carve creatures that look like reptiles on four legs. Herodotus, an ancient Greek writer, described flying serpents he saw in Egypt that had bat-like wings. But what are these people describing? Well, they sound an awful lot like dinosaurs, marine reptiles, and pterosaurs. This makes sense in a biblical worldview. All these creatures were created during creation week, along with man. Man lived with dinosaurs, and dragon legends could be the memories of this time.
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5: But talent really means a measure of weight. And it was the largest weight. 20 gerahs were equal to one shekel, 50 shekels to a mena, 60 menas to one talent. That helps you a lot, doesn't it? Help you out? Let me put it another way. It's generally regarded as 75.793 pounds at Wadapaw, or 92.109 pounds troy. Troy, for gold, use a different standard. For you and I, we think of it as 75-pound weight. There's a number of other experts that use the Babylonian reckoning here, which is a reasonable assumption because they just all came out of Babylon. And if by Babylonian reckoning, it would be about 108 pounds. So somewhere between 75 and 100 pound chunk of lead you've got here is what it boils down to. It's apparently round. It's a cover to this ephah, but it's being lifted up. What's inside the ephah? There's a woman sitting. Now, the fact that she's sitting is another issue. She's comfortably surrounded by. She's flourishing in the center of the ephah. So that's the picture so far. Verse 8, and he said, this is wickedness. So she's identified for us. Now she might be wickedness in general. That's the way many commentators view this, that somehow symbolizes all wickedness. But there's more coming that allows us to be a little more focused, I believe. For as a suggestion for you to come to your own conclusions about, I'm going to suggest to you that this woman that's in the ephah is the same as the whore in Revelation 17. Now, to test that view, what you've got to do is study Revelation 17 carefully, then come back to this and form your own conclusions. But I mention that as one suggestion. Now, the cover's lifted up so you can see this woman. But in verse 8, it says, this is wickedness. And he cast it into the midst of the ephah and cast the weight of lead upon the mouth thereof. By the way, this woman is identified here, but in the Septuagint, the word is anomia, which means lawlessness. So yes, it's wickedness, but it's in a special case. And I believe it's the same one that's the player in Revelation 17, 18. Now, to get a little more background here, and I won't bore you with a lot of history here because it's probably repetitive for most of you, but you need to understand where idolatry and the rebellion against God began. In a spiritual sense, it began in Satan's heart and introduced to Adam and Eve in Genesis 3. But in a social or governmental sense, it shows up in Genesis 10. Who was the first world dictator? Nimrod. And he built a town called Babel, the gateway to the heavens. And that became Babylon. Now, the Babylonian system, all idolatry on the planet Earth can be traced back to that root. So Babylon, Babel, and later comes the city of Babylon, becomes the Babylonian Empire, is that power center, the priesthood there, that represents the fountain of all paganism. Most of what you hear about the New Age is not new at all. It's repackaging the same notions that led to the first world government, headed up by Nimrod. Now, when Babylon gets conquered by the Persians, the priests always follow the money. They shifted their power center to Pergamos. Then the Greeks came, then the Romans. When the Romans conquered and built their world empire, this priestly system, this religious system, packaged in Latin names rather than Chaldean, migrates to Rome. And most of what you read about in pagan Rome is the Babylonian system repackaged in Latin terms, whether it's Greek or Latin, whatever. And the point is, now, what I notice in Scripture, this system is going to receive its judgment. It's going to receive it where it all began, back in Babylon. How's it going to get there? Well, stay tuned. Film at 11. Now, I think this woman, as you conduct your studies of the scripture, keep your antenna up on the symbol of this woman. I'm not here to offend the ladies. I'm saying biblically it's used as a symbol. And the woman here, I suspect, is linked with the woman of the leaven in Matthew 13. You may recall that Jesus gave his disciples seven parables. He tells them that those seven parables reveal things that were hidden since the foundation of the earth, which tells you the things that are revealed there are not revealed in the Old Testament. They're new. One of these, he says, the kingdom of heaven is like a woman who hides leaven in three measures of meal. Doesn't explain it. You have to remember, he's Jewish and he's speaking to Jewish listeners. Now, leaven is a type of sin. Why is it used as a type of sin? Because it corrupts by puffing up, by pride. And leaven is all through the Old Testament, Levitically used as a symbol of sin. Now, these three measures of meal from Genesis 18 on, in both the Arab as well as the Hebrew cultures, are the fellowship offering. When these three visitors come to Abraham, they offer him three measures of meal. The three measures of meal thus become memorialized as the fellowship offering. It is supposed to be unleavened. But the kingdom of heaven is like a woman who took leaven and put it in the three measures of meal. If you're Jewish, you gasp in horror. And that's the point of that parable. In fact, I think the woman with the leaven there is also echoed in Revelation 2, verse 20, with the woman Jezebel. Jesus himself, speaking of the church at Thyatira, echoes an Old Testament anecdote with Naboth's vineyard. Ahab wanted the vineyard. Naboth wouldn't sell it to him. And Queen Jezebel says, "No problem, I'll handle it." So she has him accused of heresy and killed, and the lands come to Ahab, the king. Now, that's idiomatic of a whole period of history. You can fill it in yourself. But the point is, the woman riding the beast in Revelation, the woman Jezebel in Revelation 2:20, and the woman with the leaven in Matthew 13:33, I believe are echoes of a similar thought. Remember that the woman riding the beast in Revelation 17 is guilty of many crimes, but it's also guilty of a specific crime in verse 6. In Revelation 17, the whole chapter deals with it. But in verse 6, it mentions that this woman riding the beast is drunk with the blood of the saints and with the blood of the martyrs of Jesus. What religious system has murdered more Christians than any other religious system on the planet Earth? The Vatican. One pope in one afternoon murdered more Christians than all the Roman Caesars put together. You need to understand that history. It's a dismal history. I'm not here to make Catholics feel bad. It's a matter of history. It's well documented. But you need to understand it in order to understand what's going on here. Anyway, so that's the woman. Now we get to verse 9. Zechariah says, "Then I lifted up mine eyes and looked, behold, there came out two women," these are other women now, "and the wind was in their wings. For they had wings like the wings of a stork. And they lifted up the ephah between earth and heaven." Remember, this is a vision. These aren't little women or little ephah. It's a vision. But you have these two women. Notice they're not angels. They're women. They have wings of a stork. Now here you have to again remember this is Jewish. Zechariah was a priest. You're dealing in Jewish terms. And if you study Leviticus chapter 11, verse 19, or Deuteronomy 14, 18, you discover a stork is an unclean bird in ritual sense. So this whole thing, these two women picking up this ephah with wickedness sealed inside and carrying it off between heaven and earth, has a sinister connotation over it. Something's coming. These two women are agents of evil in some sense. In verse 10, "Then said I to the angel that talked with me, whither do these bear the ephah?" In other words, where are they going with this thing? Here's the woman, I believe the woman of Revelation 17, sealed in this ephah, and these two creatures pick it up and are carrying it off. And Zechariah asked the angels, where are they taking this thing? And here comes, to me, one of the most important verses to understand what's going on here. The angel says to Zechariah, he says unto me, to build it a house in the land of Shinar, and it shall be established and set there upon her own base. Now the word Shinar appears seven times in the Bible. Each time it's clearly a synonym for Babylon. Babylon was a city on the plain of Shinar. The word Shinar is analogous to the geographic location of Babylon. This is not a metaphor. This is not a symbol. These things are going there to Shinar. And Shinar appears in Genesis 10, verse 10. Chapter 11, verse 2, Isaiah 11, 11, and on it goes. It is idiomatic of Babylon. See, this is where this is so interesting to me. If you stand back and if you've studied the book of Daniel, you've studied Genesis, studied the book of Daniel, book of Revelation, you have some background of this Babylonian system, starting in Babel, becoming the Babylonian thing, goes to Pergamos under the Persians, then to Rome, becomes pagan Rome. And after Constantine, in his attempt to unite the empire, it gets commingled, if you will, the paganism with the Christian things. And many Christian things, as you probably are aware, really have pagan roots. The mistletoe at Christmas, the idea of a Christmas tree, these are all Babylonian ideas. The wassail bowl. Babylonian worship involved worshiping the sun god. And in the winter, near the winter solstice, when the days get very short, the sun god is thought to have died. And then, so they celebrate that. They celebrate that by burning a Yule log in the fireplace. The word Yule in Chaldean means infant. And celebrate the next morning with the trimmed tree in its place. That's a Babylonian celebration of Tammuz way, way back. Of course, this Babylonian system, which of course gets Christianized in Rome in the 4th century, they repackage the things they were used to doing with Christian ideas, and that's how you get Christmas and the rest of it. All we know about Christmas, all we know about Jesus' birth, it could not have been in the winter, because the flocks were an open field, and a lot of other reasons. So, but why did they do it then? Because Saturday, they were used to having a celebration then, so they just repackaged it to suit the politically correct culture of the time. So this Babylonian system then goes to Rome. And the Vatican, of course, is a commingling of Christian concepts and pagan ideas, and the critics of the Vatican would point out that it's more pagan than Christian because it denies the central gospel of Jesus Christ. If you're a Catholic, you can never be certain of your salvation. You've got purgatory and all these other pagan ideas to deal with. I won't get into all of that here. I do encourage you to do a serious study of this area. Not just for the doctrinal reasons, which are a good enough reason, but also to understand what's going on in the world today. How can the Vatican, which classically is the most conservative of our religions, be the leader of the ecumenical movement, organizing prayer meetings with snake charmers and shamans and Buddhists and the rest, because they're trying to lead to a one-world ecumenical religion that's big enough to embrace everybody. The Catholic Church regards a Muslim as being saved. That may surprise you, but it's in their catechism, because it's politically advantageous. So, now something that may surprise you, I think we've got time to talk about this. The fall of Babylon is a major milestone in the book of Revelation. But something that may surprise you, turn to Micah chapter 5. Just go to Jonah and turn right. Many people have studied the Antichrist. We all know that the world is going to move. There's going to be a world leader surface. He has 33 different titles in the Old Testament, 13 in the New. Most common literature uses the term Antichrist to refer to him. And I won't badger that issue. It's an unfortunate label they use for lots of reasons. But there is a world leader coming. There are many speculations about his nature, where he's going to be, and all kinds. There's an enormous amount of detail about his background. And it may surprise you that in our study of the book of Zechariah, forthcoming, we're going to find the only physical description of him in the Bible. But I'll save that to when we get there. But I'd like to go to Micah chapter 5. Verse 2 is very familiar to you. It shows up on a lot of Christmas cards. It says, "But thou, Bethlehem Ephrathah, though thou be little among the thousands of Judah, yet out of thee shall he come forth unto me, that is to be ruler in Israel, whose goings forth have been from old, from everlasting." So here's one that's going to be born in Bethlehem, whose actual existence is pre-existence outside time altogether. And who is that person? Jesus Christ. Good. Go to the head of class. Got it. Verse 3. "Therefore will he give them up until the time that she who travaileth hath brought forth. And then the remnant of his brethren shall return unto the children of Israel. And he shall stand and feed in the strength of the Lord and in the majesty of the name of the Lord, his God. And they shall abide, for now shall he be great unto the ends of the earth. Who's this talking about? Jesus Christ. Well, let's go on. Verse 5. And this man shall be the peace when the Assyrian shall come into our land, and when he shall tread in our palaces, then shall we rise against him 7 shepherds and 8 principal men. And verse 6, and they shall waste the land of Assyria with a sword, and the land of Nimrod in the entrances of it. Thus shall he deliver us from the Assyrian when he cometh into our land and when he treadeth within our borders. Now this passage seems to indicate that the Lord indeed is going to destroy the Antichrist. But this allusion to him uses the term Assyrian. So do several other passages. But what's interesting here is that you get the impression that our Redeemer is going to drive him against the wall. Where? The land of Nimrod. Where is that? Babylon. Now, as you stand back from all of this, we end up with a view. Let's call it a tentative view, because you should check it out as you study the rest of Scripture. It only makes sense if it reconciles with all the other possible passages that impinge on it. We get the impression that the climactic events of the book of Revelation are going to involve literal Babylon. Now, what throws us is the passages, and there are many of them. I haven't taken you through that in the interest of time. But there are many passages that clearly indicate that what John had in view in his day was Rome. And also the book of Daniel says something very strange. When it speaks of one of the titles, the book of Daniel chapter 9 speaks of the prince that shall come. It's one of the titles of the Antichrist. The people of the prince that shall come shall destroy the city and the sanctuary. Who destroyed the city and the sanctuary? The Romans did. So reflexively, the prince that shall come, in some sense, is a Roman or European. And that's why so many prophecy teachers, like Hal Lindsey and others, emphasize, see him, view him, as a leader of the reemergence of the European superstate. And indeed he may be. And yet there are passages like the one we've just read that implies that he's an Assyrian. Now, how can he be an Assyrian? Several ways. That he might have a genealogical link of some kind. Or he may have, by then, domination of Iraq, and thus be, in some sense, in a localized sense, an Assyrian, because he controls it. Who knows? That's sort of fuzzy, and there's lots of views for, there's lots of room for more study in that area. But here's something that's interesting. If we understand Isaiah 13 and 14 correctly, and that's easy ground because it's very specific, and Jeremiah 50 and 51, as you get into that, that's very specific. It calls for a literal world center on the banks of the Euphrates in Iraq. Now, what makes this kind of interesting, see, our view is that both are true, that Revelation does refer to the Vatican in an ecclesiastical sense, and yet the Old Testament calls for it to be geographically located at the traditional site where it all started. Zechariah seems to build the bridge by which we can perceive, with some justification, that power center migrating back to where it all started. Now, what makes this useful for you and I is it's absurd. If this was obvious and coming, you'd say, gee, Chuck, you're just interpreting Scripture by world events. There's no way you can accuse me of that here, because there's no way anyone takes Babylon seriously. So Saddam Hussein's built some ceremonial buildings. So what? Very few of us could fill in a plausible scenario that this town that's sort of a tourist mecca at the moment for Saddam Hussein, not much more than that, is going to emerge as a major world power center. Not just ecclesiastically, but commercially and politically as well. That's absurd. To the extent it's absurd, it's a wonderful test point. You see, if you're looking for something to sort of check out a theory, you want to always deal with what's called the null hypothesis. You want to get something that has a low likelihood of occurring unless your hypothesis is true. A useless experiment is one that is going to come true whether you're right or wrong. What you really want, one is an experiment whose outcome will confirm something that otherwise is quite unlikely. Do you follow what I'm saying? I won't give you a whole course in the design of experiments, but it's a field of mathematics that deals with this whole area. This is sort of fits this example because if we take the Bible seriously, we look to the rebuilding of the city of Babylon, and not just in terms of it technically being there. That is probably true today, because the last 25 years, Saddam Hussein has spent over $1 billion rebuilding these ceremonial buildings. He uses the Nebuchadnezzar's palace for affairs of state and so on, since 1987. But if our biblical view is correct, it's going to somehow emerge as a major power center. How could that happen? There are all kinds of rumors that the Vatican is going to establish some secondary centers in Jerusalem and in Babylon. Those are rumors. Who knows what the real sources are? They clearly are manipulating in the Middle East for its reasons. If the New Age becomes more and more dominant, they can contrive all kinds of reasons, valid reasons, that their real legacy emerges from Babylon. The world's demand, increasing appetite for oil, is going to make the Middle East increasingly a major element of global politics. China is growing rapidly, and their demand for oil is increasing exponentially because not only is the existing needs growing in their sophistication industrially, but also the total size is growing. So the demand for oil is enormous. Europe is totally dependent upon the Middle East. I shouldn't say totally, because there are obviously exceptions, but the point is, the Middle Eastern oil is more important to Europe than it is to the U.S., and it's very important to the U.S. too. So as you look at all this, trying to, whether you look at it from an oil politics point of view or you look at it from a New Age, several ways you can try to play with this in your mind, but none of them really are very plausibly laid out to argue that Babylon is going to reemerge as a major center of world affairs. And yet, that's exactly the way the Bible portrays it, in the Old Testament and the New. And I think this is an interesting checkpoint as we try to do a reality check as we go through our biblical studies. Now, there's a couple of places you can go from here, because we're going to, when we pick up the study in our next session, we're going to pick up Zechariah and continue. But I encourage you to do a serious study of the topics that we've touched upon in this study. How would you do that? Well, one of the things, we have a briefing package called The Mystery of Babylon, which goes into the history and a lot of this that will be really a fill-in for the background I haven't had time to develop here in this hour. Another thing you can do, I encourage you to do, is get a briefing package called The Kingdom of Blood, which is sort of a précis. Dave Hunt and I each do a tape, and the notes are in it to allow you further study. Or in that area too, if you haven't read, I encourage you to read Dave Hunt's book, A Woman Rides the Beast. And then also, of course, what ties all of this together, hopefully, is our commentaries, both on Daniel and especially in the book of Revelation. So those are all ways that, for those of you that want to carry that forward through our materials, those are available. There's plenty of materials around. One of the things that we'll publish with these tapes is a little chart that will compare the idioms of Isaiah 13 and 14, Jeremiah 15, 51, and Revelation 17, 18, that, to summarize that for you, to help you in your study. In fact, most of our briefing, the reason we call them briefing packages rather than books on tape is because they come with, you know, typically 20 or 30 pages of notes and diagrams and also other references. So much for the study of Zechariah 5. As you can probably tell, we could spend a week on it. But I think this will give you a profile enough to stimulate you to do your own digging. And we will gather next time for Zechariah chapter 6. Let's stand for a closing word of prayer. Let's bow our hearts for a word of prayer tonight. Father, we do thank you for bringing us together. You're the only reason we're here, Father, and we thank you that you have given us your word. And we thank you, Father, that you've given us our redemption in Jesus Christ. We praise you, Father, that you have loved us so much as to provide this redemption from the curse of the law. We thank you, too, Father, that you have committed yourself that you will do nothing but that which you reveal to your servants, the prophets. And we thank you, Father, for the prophetic aspects of your word. We pray, Father, that this word will magnify your name in our lives. We pray, Father, that you would increase in each of us a hunger, an appetite, a yearning to look into all these things. And we pray further, Father, that you would guide that search, that inquiry, that you would reveal to each of us that which you have for us in these things, that we each might be more responsive to what you would have of us in these days. And Father, we pray especially for discernment as we're set about with so many strange views and so many that carp and quibble and yet have yet to apprehend the central truth of your word. We pray, Father, that you would, through your word and through your Holy Spirit, illuminate our path that we might have a clear path in these troubled days. And Father, we would pray that you would make us increasingly sensitive to the signs on the horizon. Help us to perceive the urgency of the day, that might alter our priorities, that we might indeed redeem the time by applying ourselves and immersing in your word, and that we might be, through the ministry of your Holy Spirit, more profitable, more pleasing in your sight in the days that remain. We ask all these things, Father, that we might be more pleasing in thy sight, for we commit ourselves into your hands in the name of Yeshua, our Lord and Savior, Jesus Christ. Amen.
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6: It's hard to believe that a cross-country bus trip would be the highlight of anyone's life, but during that trip, my life was radically transformed. I grew up in Charleston, South Carolina, in a wholesome family. We attended a mainline church, but I saw hypocrisy everywhere and turned from God in high school. By then, I was drinking and smoking pot. I graduated but failed my first semester in college because I skipped too many classes. I went to work for the power company but saw a lineman get zapped and nearly die. So I quit that job and joined the Navy. 6 years of drinking and carousing in Turkey, Spain, and Germany. I spent a few hours in a German jail and faced a captain's mast after a bad accident when I was drunk. By the time I was discharged in California, I was tired of alcohol and quit drinking. I began a search for truth and started college in Eugene, Oregon. The Northwest was a center of cultist pursuits, anything except the true God. But He was drawing me through His Word. I took a course in the Bible as literature and learned about His power and love. During a 4-day bus trip back home, I got off in Omaha, found a hotel, and that's where God's Word came alive to me. I understood that God gave His Son, Jesus, to pay for my sin. There's no one like Jesus. He set me free. I'm Cork Hudson. If the Son, therefore, shall make you free, ye shall be free indeed.
1: If you would like to be free from the weight of sin by receiving Jesus Christ as Lord and Savior, call 1-888-NEED-HIM right now. Free Indeed is a production of Pacific Garden Mission, 1458 South Canal Street, Chicago, Illinois, 60607. 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

0: Christian singer-songwriter Colton Dixon has faced many ups and downs in his life, from unsuccessful runs on American Idol to landing major record deals. Through it all, he's spurred on by a reminder from his wife.
1: She said, "What if God isn't setting you back? What if he's just setting you up for what's next? His plans are to prosper us, not to harm us, to give us hope in the future."
0: Life is full of twists and turns, but God wants what's best for his children. Billy Graham explains.
2: We are not to fear because God is on our side. There is one thing that we know is God's will, and that's the salvation of men and women. What must you do? Repent of your sins. Right now you can do it and receive Christ into your heart. Then you too can become God's child at this moment.
0: If you'd like to have the kind of confidence and peace Billy Graham was talking about, we're here to help. Visit us, findpeacewithgod.net. We're the Billy Graham Evangelistic Association.

0: Dragon Legends. This is Ken Ham on a mission to strengthen the global church with God's word. Many cultures have legends of beasts we call dragons. The Australian Aborigines have legends of a lake monster that sounds surprisingly like a plesiosaur. The Babylonians carved creatures that look like reptiles on four legs. Herodotus, an ancient Greek writer, described flying serpents he saw in Egypt that had bat-like wings. But what are these people describing? Well, they sound an awful lot like dinosaurs, marine reptiles, and pterosaurs. This makes sense in a biblical worldview. All these creatures were created during creation week, along with man. Man lived with dinosaurs, and dragon legends could be the memories of this time.
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1: I was 10 years old when Mother hanged herself in the garage. She had been a prisoner of the Germans during World War II, and bad memories overwhelmed her. Although my parents had taken my brother and me to Sunday school, I soon took up smoking and shoplifting and, above all, swearing. By the time I graduated from high school, I was drinking and fighting regularly. I began using drugs in college, and then I joined the Army, another form of running away from myself. Even in the paratroops, I sought and found the drug addicts, and we used every kind of drug we could get. I refused to try heroin, though. I had few friends because I didn't trust anyone. Above all, I didn't trust God for allowing Mother to die like that. One night, while tripping on acid, a friend and I played records at the base's football stadium. The MPs came and arrested us, putting me in a little room where I hallucinated that a poster on the wall came to life and threatened to shoot me. I was terrified and cried out to God, after which I wept for the sorry mess I had made of my life. They let me go back to my barracks to await a court-martial. There I began reading the Bible, and after several weeks, the charges were dropped. I went home on leave, and my aunt took me to church. She had been praying for me since Mom's death. That Sunday, I received Christ as my Savior, and He filled the emptiness in my heart and gave me peace. I'm Jim Jackson. If the Son, therefore, shall make you free, you shall be free indeed.
0: If you would like to be free from the weight of sin by receiving Jesus Christ as Lord and Savior, or maybe you have questions about it, call 1-888-NEED-HIM right now. Free Indeed is a production of Pacific Garden Mission, 1458 South Canal Street, Chicago, Illinois, 60607. 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

0: Abby Johnson worked at Planned Parenthood until she was asked to help perform an abortion.
1: Seeing that, I just knew that there was no justification in the world that could make what I saw okay.
0: Abby quit her job. Today, she's a pro-life activist who tells others the truth about abortion and about God's love and forgiveness.
1: We've helped get over 500 abortion clinic workers out of the industry and into a relationship with Christ. Just helping people understand what's going on in the clinics has been a catalyst for conversion in the lives of many people.
0: Billy Graham once said that knowing the truth about Jesus will change everything.
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0: 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It's from the Billy Graham Evangelistic Association.
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0: After Jesus healed the blind man in John chapter 9, he asked him, "Do you believe in the Son of Man?" And today on Truth for Life Weekend, Alistair Begg explains why every individual will eventually have to answer this question. And if your answer isn't yes, then it's no. Find out why the Bible leaves no room for fence straddlers as we continue our study in John chapter 9.
1: Essentially, this morning's study turns between a question and an answer. The question is there at the end of verse 35, "Do you believe in the Son of Man?" And the answer, which then comes in verse 38, "Lord, I believe." Jesus, we learn from the opening part of verse 35, has sought out this man in order to ask him this express question.

0: The question is there, do you believe in the Son of Man? And I want to suggest to you three things concerning the question. First of all, I wonder, would you agree with me that what Jesus poses is a vital question? A vital question. Now, some may immediately want to challenge that assertion. They perhaps want to suggest that it would be more accurate to say, well, it is an interesting question, or maybe we could even upgrade it to an important question. But to suggest that it is a vital question in the scheme of things may be an indication of rhetoric rather than accuracy. And so in light of that, it falls to me in suggesting the vitality of the question that I must have the wherewithal to substantiate the assertion. And so I invite you to turn initially to John chapter 3 to explain why it is that I offer this as a question which is vital. John chapter 3 and verse 13. Jesus says, "No one has ever gone into heaven except the one who came from heaven, the Son of Man. Just as Moses lifted up the snake in the desert, so the Son of Man must be lifted up, that everyone who believes in him may have eternal life." Now remember what the question is. Do you believe in the Son of Man? What are the implications of belief? Answer, belief is the open door to eternal life. Therefore, Jesus sets the question in the context of eternity. If you look at verse 18, you have a solemn statement still in John 3 and in verse 18. "Whoever believes in him is not condemned, but whoever does not believe stands condemned already because he has not believed in the name of God's one and only Son." So the question of believing in the Son of Man, the question posed to this man once born blind, addresses the whole issue of life itself. And in John's Gospel particularly, there are a tremendous number of statements concerning life. It bursts upon us in the prologue when Jesus is introduced. In him was life, and this life was the light of men. In John chapter 3, Jesus speaks to Nicodemus about eternal life. In John chapter 10, he says, "I have come that you might have life and that you might have it in all of its fullness." Well, in every instance, he was speaking to people who had life, who had physical life, who were alive, pointing up the fact that Jesus' use of the terminology speaks to something far deeper, far more significant than simply our journey through our earthly existence, whether it be 70 years or longer. And to this man, he says, "I have a question for you. Do you believe in the Son of Man?" He's asking him whether he has ever entered into the discovery of a life that is in Jesus, a life that once in Jesus goes all the way unhindered into eternity. Now that, of course, will be challenged by people. It may even be challenged by some who are listening to me now. The idea of a life that will never end. Yes, that's what the Bible says. That once we discover the resurrection life in Jesus, once his Spirit comes to live within us, even though we die, even though they put us away in the ground, still we will live. Hence the song we sang concerning Easter. And the reality of that truth brings to the Christian an expectation of what is still to be, while they enjoy the privileges of life in the now. So that eternal life is not something that we aspire to over there when we get there, but eternal life, the life of which Jesus is speaking, is a life which begins now and continues all the way through into eternity. Now, some years ago, maybe 20 years ago, maybe 25, we'd have to go back, people would have poo-pooed this in general conversation. Most people would have said, especially if they came from a scientific background, "I never heard such hogwash in all my life. I am a scientist, I'm a rationalist, I know certain things, I have verifiable data. This is all speculation and spurious nonsense." But I have found, and not exclusively, but increasingly, that many of my friends who were once marked by that kind of rationalism are beginning to change their tune. Perhaps there is something more. Perhaps the Bible has something to say. Now, we know why the sneaking suspicion is there, because the Bible says that God has set eternity in the hearts of men and women. In other words, a man and a woman knows intrinsically that death is not a cul-de-sac, that death is actually a gateway. And it is for that reason that death, when it comes in all of its finality, still doesn't end the conversations that people have about their loved ones. So that even though they may be unbelieving people, they're still talking about where their loved one has gone, or what has happened to their loved one, or how they felt their loved one with them. Why do they say these things? Why can they never imagine themselves dead? Do you ever imagine yourself dead in your coffin? It's impossible, because you're alive imagining it. You can't imagine it. You're still thinking life, life, life. Now, when we bring this back to the man born blind and the assertion that this is a vital question, what are we saying? Well, think about it. This man who had been born blind might have been ready to conclude that his big problem in life was over. After all, his big problem in life was being blind. And Jesus had come and dealt with his blindness. Therefore, no more blindness, no more big problem. Let's just get on with our lives. He might have been very quickly within earshot of people who, seeing him now able to move around and enjoy life in a whole different dimension, as they talked with one another about the experience and so on, one of them said just before they parted, "Well, you know what everyone says, as long as you have your health, that's all that matters." Which is, of course, one of the mantras of our day, isn't it? As long as you have your health, that's all that matters. It's not all that matters. Not when you put eternity into the picture. Not when you ask this question, do you believe in the Son of Man, and believing is the gateway to eternity? Then it introduces to our portfolios something that is far more significant. So when Jesus asks this man about his need, he's asking him about his need of spiritual sight. This man, although he could now physically see, needed to see Jesus, needed to believe in him. If blindness was the issue, then the story was over. I was blind, now I can see. Question closed, case closed, wrap it up. Why does Jesus seek him out? He seeks him out to ask a question. And I say to you again, it is a vital question. Secondly, you will notice that it is a specific question. It's a specific question. He doesn't ask the man whether he believes something or he believes anything or whether he's feeling religious or whether he's a spiritual man. No, because that's another of our mantras in our day, isn't it? That people, as a sign-off, they'll say, well, as long as you have health, or they will say, well, all that matters is you have faith. Isn't that what our friends say? Well, just as long as you have faith. What do you mean, as long as you have faith? Faith in what? Faith in whom? Jesus isn't asking, are you a religious person? Do you believe something? Do you believe anything? No, he's asking a specific question. Do you believe in the Son of Man? Now, Son of Man is a designation that you find throughout the Gospels, over 80 times in the Gospels, many of them here in John as well. We're not going to delay on the term. A good concordance will help you with that. The term derives from Daniel chapter 7. It runs through the Gospels. You find it again reappearing in Revelation chapter 1. All that matters for our purposes this morning is to recognize that in using this designation, Jesus is indicating his own heavenly and transcendent nature. It is a designation which contains in it all kinds of notions that run from the Old Testament all the way through into the apocalyptic literature of the book of Revelation. And it is, if you like, Jesus' favorite designation. With only one exception in 12:34, the phrase never appears on anyone else's lips except the lips of Jesus. And what he is saying in this is that he is not a Son of Man, but he is the Son of Man. The Son of Man who has come down from heaven, hence his origin is transcendent and divine and unique. But he is the Son of Man who has come down and is connected with humanity. He doesn't speak to us from afar. He comes down to where we are. And he does not come down to where we are to live life free from the exigencies that face other people. He knows sorrow and disappointment and pain and thirst and so on. And indeed, in Isaiah 53, he is depicted as a man of sorrows and one who is acquainted with grief. It is for that reason that men and women who themselves are acquainted with grief and who understand sorrow will find Jesus a wonderful person to seek out. He is there, and he is ready, and he is willing. In fact, he is the initiative taker in reaching out to those who are in the predicament of their lostness. Do you believe in the Messiah of God? It's a question that is a very relevant question for many of us this morning, because we've been developing our understanding of Jesus, some of us, haven't we? We started off that there's a man called Jesus. We may, as a result of thinking about things, have concluded that he was actually a prophet of God. But we haven't ever come to the point where we have decided that he is the Messiah of God, that he is none other than God himself. And that's the third aspect I want you to notice. The question is not only as it is, but it is also an unavoidable question, a vital one, a specific one, and an unavoidable one. It was unavoidable for the man. And actually, it's unavoidable for each of us. Do you believe in the Son of Man? Now, the answer to that is either yes or no. Maybe is a no. I don't know is a no. I'd like to think about it some more is a no. An unchecked box is a no. And the reason I say that it is an unavoidable question is this: that although you may go through all of your life seeking to avoid the impact of this question, you will, when God calls you before him, answer this question. Because the Bible says it is appointed unto man once to die, and after this comes judgment. And the basis of judgment is simply and essentially this: have you believed on the Son of God? Have you believed in the Son of Man? Have you cast all of your hope for forgiveness, for time, for eternity? Have you reached the point where in casting yourself, in believing childlike faith upon Jesus, you're able to say, I know whom I have believed? It's an unavoidable question. See, Jesus is inviting the man to trust in the one who is the revelation of God. And in verse 36, it would appear that the man is eager to believe. He's saying, Jesus, if you can answer just one more question for me, I think the longer I've listened to you, the more I find a reason to believe in you. In other words, that this is not some great quantum leap into oblivion by this man. There is a growing sense of confidence. This man whom I had never known has intervened in my life. He has met me. He has opened my eyes. He has come and sought me out. He is speaking kindly to me now. He has this question for me. Do you believe in the Son of Man? What shall I say to him? Well, look at what I'll say to him. Who is he, sir? Why don't you tell me so that I may believe in him? This isn't the response of the Pharisees challenging Jesus. This is humble. This is genuine. And the Bible assures men and women that when they come to Jesus in this way, if they seek him, they will find him when they search for him with all of their hearts. And this man clearly desired to believe. Desired to believe. Do you desire to believe? See, you can desire to believe and not yet believe. Do you desire to believe? Do you have questions like the man had questions? Do you have a basic question like this? Who is the Son of Man? Tell me, because I want to believe. Well, then take a leaf out of the man's book. Go and inquire of Jesus. Go to your Bible. Read John's Gospel. Ask Jesus. Make yourself known to me, Jesus. Who are you? Are you the person that you claim to be? Because it would appear that to this point, the man had never even seen Jesus. Otherwise, it doesn't make sense that he would say, "Who is he, sir?" Which is the word kurios in Greek, translated sir here, translated Lord in verse 38, as a result of his eyes being further opened. "Who is he, sir?" the man asked. And Jesus makes this amazing declaration in verse 37. "You have now seen him." You have now seen him. I've seen him. That was something that he couldn't have said before. It's fabulous, isn't it? Maybe there's a smile on Jesus' lips. "You've seen him. In fact, he is the one speaking with you." Now, don't miss this, and we'll get ready to stop. But you can't miss this, especially if you're here today wondering about the claims of Jesus and saying to yourself, "I wonder who is this Jesus? I wonder if I can rely on him. I wonder if I can trust him." What does he actually say about himself? You will have read literature that tells you that there's nowhere in the Bible you can find that Jesus says, "I am God." That is absolutely true. There's no place in the Bible where he says, "I am God." But the whole of the Gospels are permeated with his self-designation as none other than Son of God and Son of Man. Now, loved ones, if you're thinking then, which I'm sure covers a significant number of you, here we find ourselves at the very heart of Christianity. You see, what we are confronted with here is the assertion of Jesus. Do you believe in the Son of Man? Do you believe in the Son of God? Do you believe in the Christ? Do you believe in the Messiah? That's what he's asking. Do you believe in the revealer of God? Do you believe in the one who redeems men and women? The man says, "Who is he? Tell me so that I can believe." Jesus says, "You're looking at him. Do you see what he's saying? I'm God. I'm the Messiah. You're looking at the Messiah." Same as John 4. "Who gives the living water that you don't have to come here and get more water? What is this living water? Who provides this living water? If you knew who it was who was telling you this, you'd ask him, he'd give you living water. Who is this? We know when the prophet comes." Jesus says, "Ego eimi, it's me." Now, for those of you who read C.S. Lewis, you remember C.S. Lewis says, we have three options essentially. In relationship to such an assertion, either Jesus is deluded, he just doesn't know what's going on. Or he is a deceiver, a flat-out liar, or he is the incarnate God. Lewis, in his memorable statement, says then, deductively, so you can come to him and spit at him as a demon, or you can fall at his feet and call him Lord and God, but do not come to him with any patronizing nonsense about his being a great moral teacher. He has not left that option open to us. He didn't intend to. So to believe in the one way is inevitably to close down the other options. Do you believe in the Son of Man? If the Unitarians are right, we are wrong as Christians, and we are idolaters because we have made a man into a god. Therefore, we have broken the first commandment, and we ought to acknowledge before the living God that we're absolutely wrong. If they're right. And the question is, have you examined the book? Jesus, a deceiver? Jesus, deluded? Or Jesus, the very person he claimed to be? And then you see the question remains, doesn't it? A vital, specific, unavoidable question. Do you believe? Yeah, I believe. What? Some people get off the bus at that stop. Well, it can't be as simple as that. This becoming a Christian. Do you believe? Yes, I believe. Or you've got to make it harder than that, Alistair. I mean, anything that simple is very difficult for me. If you could make it very difficult for me, then that would be a lot simpler. Right? So when you tell people, come on now, would you believe in Jesus? They're slipping down rabbit holes all over the place. Excuses and reasons for not believing. Do you believe? I always think of my friend Paul when I ask this simple question, how he was in Edinburgh University studying to be a vet, and he was being pressed upon by various people from the Christian Union and invited to different things and given books to read and are you reading your Bible and have you considered this and so on. And eventually they prevailed upon him in the midst of all of these considerations of the claims of Jesus, and they took him to a Christian retreat center. And he told me afterwards how scared he was going into this retreat center and especially having to room with one of these Christian fellows. And before they ended the evening, as they packed their stuff up and were ready for lights out, the fellow from the other bunk said to him, Paul, I just have to ask you, do you believe in Jesus? And Paul said, I looked at the guy and I said, yes, I believe in Jesus. And he said, I marked my conversion from that moment in that room in response to that vital, specific, and in that case, unavoidable question. It's actually the question for everyone. For everyone. Do you believe in the Son of Man?
1: 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The author takes you up close into the action, so to speak, from Genesis to Revelation. For example, as you read about the Garden of Eden, you'll unpack the deceptive strategies of the serpent so you can more readily recognize when Satan uses those same tactics against us. This book is a captivating survey of the entire Bible. The author points out important lessons for us to take to heart along the way. 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It's a complete transformation. The Bible teaching of Alistair Begg is furnished by Truth For Life, where the learning is for living.

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2: I never liked to play by the rules and thought I was a big shot every time I broke the law, which I did repeatedly. My first arrest came at age 14 for car theft. And by the age of 29, I'd served a total of 14 years in four different state and federal prisons, and had escaped once. I decided to try something different, so I married a nice girl. But after 3 years with me, she was addicted to pills and parties, too. We moved to California, where I partnered with a booster, moving stolen goods. Then I became a pimp, and the money rolled in. Oh, what a mess I was. Chain-smoking marijuana, popping pills, drinking all the time. I met a hypnotist who taught me all his methods, and I myself was mesmerized by the power I had over others. I no longer needed pills or pot. Something else had control of me, something that began to terrorize me. One night, while waiting for one of my street girls, I saw an apparition, a demonic being in my car. I hadn't used drugs for weeks. I'd never believed in God, but suddenly I believed in the devil, knew I needed God. I called a friend who had tried to tell me about Christ. She had warned me of the danger, that hypnotism opened my life to demons. And I drove fast to a church where I prayed and cried for hours, asking Jesus to forgive me and save me. As he answered my prayers and became Lord of my life, I was finally free of the evil that had controlled me for so many years. I'm Robert Williams, and I love to tell everyone what Christ has done for me. Because if the Son, therefore, shall make you free, you shall be free indeed.
1: If you would like to be free from the weight of sin by receiving Jesus Christ as Lord and Savior, or maybe you have questions about it, call 1-888-NEED-HIM right now. 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

0: It is noble to be upright if you can. It is admirable to be honest, kind, and compassionate.
1: Billy Graham talking about trying to be truly good.
0: It would seem that these characteristics would be sufficient to save your soul. But the Bible says, there is a way that seemeth right unto a man, but the end thereof are the ways of death. If you could have saved yourself, Christ would have never gone to the cross. It is because we could not save ourselves that he died on that cross. One of the most awesome verses in the scripture is one we would like to ignore. He that believeth on the Son hath everlasting life, and he that believeth not the Son shall not see life. Yes, there is a way that seemeth right unto a man, but the end thereof are the ways of death.
1: For a free booklet about what it means to have a personal relationship with Jesus Christ, call the Billy Graham Evangelistic Association on 1300 799 727 or visit billygraham.org.

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1: I never knew my biological father and always had an unfulfilled longing made worse by my drunken stepfather who beat me and my older sister. When I was 5, a favorite uncle abused me, so I didn't trust men after that. Mama was consistently loving, but we moved so often I had to repeat the 3rd grade, adding to my feeling of failure. We finally settled near Atlanta when I was 14 and attended church. I made a profession of faith, but we moved when I started high school. I wanted to be accepted and started smoking pot with friends, and I became promiscuous in the 11th grade, the same year my stepdad left us. I quit school, then was laid off, so I got my GED, joined the Army, and became a military policeman based in Germany. While in Germany, I went with friends to hear an evangelist in Brussels and again felt God's convictions. But I left the Army after 2 years, went home, and started college. I worked hard and did well. My sister persuaded me to go to Florida, where we hung out in bars, and I ended up pregnant. Mom urged me to get an abortion, something that still haunts me. Then I rejoined the Army and went back to Germany, where I met Glenn. We married, and God made beauty for ashes in my life when Jesus set me free of the past and gave me a new life. I'm Eve Williamson. If the Son, therefore, shall make you free, ye shall be free indeed.
0: If you would like to be free from the weight of sin by receiving Jesus Christ as Lord and Savior, or maybe you have questions about it, call 1-888-NEED-HIM right now. 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

0: Hey, hon, the steaks are going to be ready in about 5 minutes. Hope you're hungry.
1: Okay.
2: Hey, neighbor.
0: Hey, have we met?
2: Not yet. I smelled these steaks you're grilling, and I thought this would be a great time to get to know my neighbor.
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1: Listen closely as Adrian Rogers shares the importance of healthy communication in a marriage.
2: You know, our tongues get us in trouble so much in a marriage, don't they? I'm reminded of Winston Churchill and Lady Astor. Now, they weren't married. You can be grateful for that. One time, Winston Churchill so infuriated Lady Astor, she said, "If I were your wife, I'd put arsenic in your tea." He said, "Madam, I can assure you, if you were my wife, I would gladly drink it." That's railing for railing. That happens in homes, doesn't it?
1: Welcome to Love Worth Finding, featuring the timeless lessons and insights of beloved pastor and Bible teacher Adrian Rogers. God's plan for marriage is for man and woman to become one flesh, totally together as one. In order to be this intimate, men and women must have constant, healthy communication. In part one of today's message, Pastor Rogers began to share four steps to total intimacy in marriage. We must understand our differences as husband and wife and give thought to the other in how we communicate. If you have your Bible, turn to 1 Peter chapter 3. We'll begin in verse 7 with part two of Total Togetherness. Here again is Adrian Rogers.
2: Now would you take God's holy word, please, and turn to 1 Peter chapter 3. And in a moment, we're going to begin reading in verse 7. We're talking today about husbands and wives and the relationship of

0: Husbands and wives, and the title of the message is Total Togetherness. That is how to achieve intimacy in marriage. And you're going to find out that the scripture is addressed today primarily to the husband, because I believe it is the wives who desire intimacy more than the man. And we men sometimes are so, pardon me fellas, stupid. We don't understand the needs of a wife and really our own deepest needs. All right, let's see what God's Word has to say about how to achieve that unity in marriage. I begin reading here in verse 7, "Likewise, ye husbands." Now, he's already spoken to the wives, and then he begins to speak to the husbands. And he says, "Likewise, ye husbands, dwell with them according to knowledge, giving honor unto the wife as unto the weaker vessel, and as being heirs together of the grace of life, that your prayers be not hindered. Finally, be ye all of one mind, having compassion one of another. Love as brethren, be pitiful, be courteous, not rendering evil for evil, or railing for railing, but contrariwise blessing, knowing that ye are thereunto called, that ye should inherit a blessing." Now go back to verse 7 and look at that word dwell. Husbands, dwell with them. The word dwell in the Greek language literally means to house together, to live together in the same house. It comes from two Greek words which mean house and with, or to live with in the same house. That is intimacy. It literally means letting somebody else into your life. Now, dear friend, marriage comes to its fullest, its happiest, its most wonderful state when we achieve total togetherness, total intimacy in marriage. I see in our passage before us four things, four steps to total intimacy, total togetherness in marriage. And the very first of these is what I want to call thoughtfulness. Now, the Bible says here, "Husbands, dwell with your wives according to knowledge." That is, dwell with your wives thoughtfully, according to knowledge. Actually, we could translate it this way: live together in the same house with good sense. Literally, live together, sunoiko, dwell in the same house with good sense, according to knowledge. Now, gentlemen, I want you to learn that a woman is different from a man other than merely physically different. She is psychologically and emotionally different, and God made her different on purpose. She is designed differently by her manufacturer. God made her different from you. And if you try to make her just like you, or you think that you're going to give to her exactly what you would like to have, you're going to make a big mistake. Friends, she is different. She's equal to you, but different. And we need to learn that equality is not sameness. God made her different. And if you don't learn to adjust to that, you're headed for big trouble. I want to mention four or five ways that a woman is different from a man. If you're going to live with your wife according to knowledge, you're going to have to learn these ways that she is different, and she's different by design. For example, God has designed the man to be the leader or the initiator, and God has designed the woman to be the responder. Over and over again, the Bible says the husband is to be the head of the wife. That is, the head is what initiates. The head is what gives leadership. The man is designed to lead. The woman is designed to respond. And therefore, the man is to be the initiator. Take the analogy again of Christ and the church. We love him because he first loved us. God is the one, through the Lord Jesus, who has initiated that love. And correspondingly, God has made the male to be the initiator, and God has made the woman to be the responder. Now, this doesn't mean, of course, that the man is the boss in the home, but it does mean that he's to lead. And most women have a sense of insecurity when the husband does not lead. Second difference, not only should men and women realize that they're different in the fact that the man is to be the initiator and the woman is to be the responder, but men and women think different. Men tend to think logically. Women tend to think emotionally. Now wait just a moment, ladies. I'm not saying that the man's way of thinking is better. It is different. I'm certainly not saying that the man is smarter than the woman. But they come at problems differently. And a woman, many times, will lead with her emotions. Now, fellas, you need to understand that about the female psyche. Joyce tells me, Adrian, don't listen to what I say. Listen for what I mean. That's frustrating, guys. It really is. But you have to do that. Now, men want objective solutions to a problem. But a woman, when she's faced with a problem, she'll think about the people within that problem and begin to care for them. It's not to say that men are not emotional and women are not logical. I'm talking about, however, a basic instinct in the nature of human nature. Let me tell you again the difference between men and women. Now, a man, because he's goal-oriented, looks for success. But a woman, because she is relationship-oriented, she looks for security. Therefore, think about it. A man sees his job as an extension of himself. I mean, the man can hardly separate himself from his job. If he's failing in his job, he has a great sense of lack of self-worth. And if he's achieving in his job, he sees himself, because he's goal-oriented, as being fulfilled and worth something. But the woman sees her home as an extension of herself. And therefore, if the man pays no attention to the home, the woman is going to feel that the man is really rejecting her. Guys, when we fail to fix the little things around the house, the leaking faucets, when we fail to do those things that she's been asking to have done over and over again, it's not the leaking faucet, it's not the door that won't close good that really bothers her. It's a way that you have said to her, I really don't care about your life and the things that pertain to you. And we need to understand that while men are success-oriented, women are security-oriented. Nothing wrong with either one. God put both together because we need both. Now, a husband needs to learn more about his wife than he learns about his automobile. Dwell with them, number one, thoughtfully. Okay? According to knowledge. It literally means live together with good sense. Number two, dwell with her not only thoughtfully, but dwell with her thankfully. Thankfulness is the second key to total togetherness. Look at the scripture. Likewise, ye husbands, dwell with them according to knowledge, giving honor unto the wife. Do you see that? Do you know what it means to give her honor? It really means to express appreciation to your mate. That's it. To give honor means to set something aside as having great value. Somehow you have to get across to your wife that you value her, that she is of worth to you, that she is important to you, that she is God's priceless gift, and therefore you are going to grant to her the respect due to her and the position in her life. And you must give this honor. If you don't give it to her, a great place in her life is going to be void. Let your children hear you praise their mother as one of the finest things you can possibly do. Her children praise her, and her husband also rises up and gives her honor, Proverbs 31 says. And you to do that in front of your children. Praise your wife before her friends. Never, never cut your wife down in public. Never. Before her friends. It's humiliating. It's degrading. If you have a fault to pick with her, certainly you can do it at home in a loving confrontation. Give her honor write her a note. Let her know how much you value her, how much you appreciate her. How would you like to have to go out and hire somebody to do what your wife does if she is a homemaker? Do you think that you would just find a person offhandedly who could do these things to be a meal planner, a nurse, a counselor, a comforter, a policeman, and a judge, to settle disputes between the kids, a wardrobe consultant, a budget and financial planner, a teacher, a tutor, a cheerleader, a spiritual advisor, a nursery worker, a seamstress, a cook, a maid, a gardener, an administrator, interior decorator, and a chauffeur, and a historian, and all of these things that she is. A confidant, a companion, a lover, an advisor, an encourager, a partner, a comforter. She's all of these things. Happy is the man who learns how to express thanksgiving. Nothing will do more to intimacy in a marriage than for you to recognize those character traits and achievements in your wife and give honor to her. Now let me mention the third thing that she needs, and she needs it so much. Not only does she need this thankfulness, but she needs trustfulness. She needs to know that you trust her. You recognize her for her worth, you give her honor, and therefore you trust her. Listen to the logic. Likewise, ye husbands, dwell with them according to knowledge. All right, that's thoughtfulness. Giving honor unto the wife, that's thankfulness, as unto the weaker vessel, and as being heirs together of the grace of life. Underscore this phrase, heirs together of the grace of life. Do you know what that means? That means that there is an equality in your lives. That you both, as husband and wife, have an equal inheritance. Are you listening? You have an equal inheritance before Almighty God. In Christ, there's neither male nor female, Jew nor Greek, bond or free. You're all one in the Lord Jesus Christ. And she needs to know, dear friend, that you have that trustfulness of her, that you trust her. And the way that you show her that you trust her is that you're transparent with her, absolutely truthful, that communication is constant, and she can feel free in such an attitude of trust that if there's a fault in your life, that she can confront you with that fault without fear of your retaliation or fear of your anger. She needs to know that you value her opinion so much that you will consult her before you make any major decision. And let me tell you, let me show you the mark that you really have this trustfulness. You know what it is? The one mark that you trust your wife. It is that you pray with her. The Bible says you're to dwell together as heirs of the grace of life, that your prayers be not hindered. There's nothing that will put intimacy into the marriage. There's nothing that will show trustfulness more than when husband and wife trust each other so much that they're so transparent that they can pray together. Mister, when you pray with your wife, do you know what you're saying to her? You're saying to her, I recognize that you're a spiritual creature. I recognize your great value before God. I recognize that you and I are equals before God. I recognize that my job and my concern is your spiritual welfare. I value you before God, and I so trust you that I'm able to be transparent before God, because you cannot pray without total transparency. I value you so much that I'm willing to pray with you. Do you know why so many husbands find it hard to pray with their wives? Because, dear friend, they are not willing to be intimate. They don't know how to open up. They don't know how just to lay themselves before God. And we'll get off before God, and we'll tell God things we wouldn't want our wife to know. Why? We don't trust her. It's not that she's not trustworthy, but we just simply do not recognize that we are heirs together of the grace of life. Friend, to open the day and close the day with prayer as husband and wife is a binding together, a bonding together that God wants. How sweet it is as two become one flesh. They enter into that intimacy of prayer. Now listen, folks. Peter knew what he was talking about. Of course, he was inspired by the Holy Spirit. He says, you dwell with them according to knowledge. That is thoughtfulness. Live together with good sense. And then he says, give her honor. That is thankfulness. And then he says, you're heirs together of the grace of life, that your prayers be not hindered. That is trustfulness as we pray one with another and pray one for another. Then let me give you the last in these ingredients that will make a marriage a super glue marriage. And that, my dear friend, is what I want to call tenderness. Tenderness. Now notice he says here in verse 7 that you are to give honor unto the wife as unto the weaker vessel. The weaker vessel. Now, are women weaker than men? Well, they outlive us. They control most of the wealth. They really do in the world. It's an amazing thing. Why are they called the weaker vessel? I think that the reason that a woman is called the weaker vessel is in the very word here itself. It actually has the idea of being a more fragile fabric. Doesn't mean it's worth less. Means it's worth more. Your wife is of a very fragile fabric. Doesn't mean she's inferior. When the Bible says you're to give her honor as unto the weaker vessel, she's a very delicate creature. She needs to be handled with tenderness. Tenderness. And friend, if you'll put thoughtfulness and thankfulness and trustfulness and tenderness together, you're going to have that total togetherness. You're going to have that intimacy that's going to make the physical act of marriage all the more beautiful. But you'll never achieve real intimacy without these other things. Now, he goes on to tell us how to be tender. He enlarges the subject to include the entire church, but he certainly includes husband and wife when he says here, finally be ye all of one mind, having compassion one of another. Love as brethren, be pitiful, be courteous, not rendering evil for evil or railing for railing. You know, our tongues get us in trouble so much in a marriage, don't they? Evil for evil, railing for railing. I'm reminded of Winston Churchill and Lady Astor. Now, they weren't married. You can be grateful for that. One time, Winston Churchill so infuriated Lady Astor, she said, if I were your wife, I'd put arsenic in your tea. He said, madam, I can assure you, if you were my wife, I would gladly drink it. On another occasion, Lady Astor found Winston Churchill and he'd been drinking. She said, aha, you're drunk. He said, that's right, and you're ugly. But he said, tomorrow I'll be sober. That's railing for railing. That happens in homes, doesn't it? Well, you're glad that Churchill and Lady Astor weren't married. Been Lady Disaster. But what we need to do is to take God's plan here for this tenderness. Look at it here. He gives us a very wonderful plan. He says here, first of all, compassion. You know what the word compassion means? Here's where tenderness comes from. Our English word compassion means to feel with. Can you put yourself in your wife's place and feel with her, to suffer, to say, I understand and I care? And then he says, love as brethren. You say, well, she's not my brother. That isn't what it means. It means that not only is your wife to be your sweetheart, she is to be your friend. This is friendship love. Somebody wrote these words. Somebody asked me to tell the time our friendship stopped and our love began. Oh, my darling, that is the secret. Our friendship never stopped. And when you fall in love, you don't fall out of friendship. Fall in love as brethren. Be pitiful. That means I hurt when you hurt. I love you, my darling, as I love my own body. Be courteous. That's where tenderness comes from. Do you know what courtesy is? It is simply love in the little things. The kind of courtesy you had for your wife when you opened the door, when you took her out on a date. When you stood by her chair and would seat her, when you would rise when she would come into a room, when you just walk past and touch her shoulder and smile at her. Dear friend, listen. God's word is so practical. So practical. Gentlemen, I want to challenge you in the name of Jesus to do these four things, to put these ingredients into your marriage. And I want you to begin on thoughtfulness, thankfulness, trustfulness, and tenderness. And you see if God doesn't do something great in your marriage. And you will dwell together as one flesh. And your home will become a little colony of heaven.
1: 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I just wanted to say I enjoy listening to Pastor Rogers. 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
2: I was born in Chicago in 1961 and adopted 4 months later. I never knew my birth parents. My adoptive mother died when I was four and Dad remarried, a woman with children who abused me. I still have scars. The marriage ended with drunken fighting, and Dad tried to raise me alone after that. He had a drinking problem and would take me with him to the bars. Sometimes he abused me there. But I loved my dad, and I knew that he was struggling. At seven, I accepted Jesus as my Savior, and he helped me through those troubled years. I was labeled with a learning disability, partly because we moved so much, and Dad often left me alone in the apartment. Dad's sister and her husband in Florida wanted to adopt me, but I chose to stay with Dad. During one bad time, Dad put me in a state home where I cried myself to sleep. An aunt and uncle in Chicago rescued me, and for the first time, I met my grandfather, a minister who had been praying for me for years. He taught me so much about the Lord and God's purpose for my life, but once again, Dad sent for me in Florida. We had several good years together until he started drinking again. So I chose to live with my aunt and uncle in Washington, D.C., who adopted me when I was 14. I'm Dave Pearson, and you might say I was adopted three times, twice by caring people and once by God, who made me his child and has given me comfort and love all these years. If the Son, therefore, shall make you free, you shall be free indeed.
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0: tried to heal ourselves of moral diseases. We've called in the sociologists, the psychiatrists, and the scientists, and they've worked desperately in our brains and bodies. The world today offers many shortcuts to salvation, but to be truly saved, we must be reconciled to God. Come to Jesus Christ, and He gives you the moral strength to live up to the Ten Commandments and the Sermon on the Mount. Your greatest problem today is sin in your own life. You think your problem is social. You think your problem is something else. Your basic problem is sin. Jesus said, from within come the problems that man faces today. Give your heart to Jesus Christ. Let Him enlarge your capacity to love your neighbor. Let Him take you into a new dimension of living. He can change your life if you will let Him.
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1: At 17, I was a rebellious teenager seeking escape and adventure. I lied about my age and joined the Army during the Spanish-American War. After the war, I returned home and met my wife, Kate. We had a beautiful baby girl together. But I couldn't resist drinking and gambling our money away. One day, a Navy recruiter bought me some drinks and tricked me into signing enlistment papers. After serving for a few months, I deserted my ship and moved my family to West Philadelphia, where I found work in a soap factory. Before long, government agents arrested me and sentenced me to prison for a year. I was almost relieved when they did. My wife and I were tired of living in fear. After my release, the drinking and gambling continued. I frittered away all my money, and Kate bore the burden of putting food on the table. Though her job paid little, it led to greater riches than I could have imagined. Through Kate's job, I met a friend who convinced me to attend a sermon by the famous evangelist Billy Sunday. His energy and clarity of speaking really made an impression on me, and I answered the call for salvation that day. As soon as I received Christ, my desire for alcohol and gambling vanished. From that day on, I spread the seed of the gospel in meetings from Philadelphia to Florida. I'm Billy Weekins. If the Son therefore shall make you free, ye shall be free indeed.
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0: lot of people who identify as Christian don't seem to know the man they claim to follow.
1: 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All such religion is a ghastly mockery of the real thing.
0: So, what does the real thing look like? Here's Billy Graham.
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2: 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We give you worship, Jesus. 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